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7: 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Sunny today with a high near 82.

0: 52 and lows around 54. Mostly sunny tomorrow with a high of 85 and lows around 52. For your Sunday, sunny with a high near 84 and lows around 67. And for Monday, sunny with a high near 92 and lows around 52. That's your evening weather on Vacaville Fairfield Christian Talk Radio.
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0: 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Let's begin Topic 38, Three Angels, Part 2.
1: I'm sure you've heard the phrase, there is nothing so powerful as an idea. There is nothing so powerful as the three angels of Revelation chapter 14, verses 6 through 12. These angels represent a message whose time has come and must be given with power and with a loud voice to the whole world. This is Steve Wahlberg. You have just tuned in to my special program called End Time Insights. It's a Bible prophecy program that unravels the mysteries of the books of Daniel and Revelation and applies them to our day to prepare us for the soon return of Jesus Christ. Today we're going to continue our investigative research into the power-packed messages of the three angels. So let's begin with prayer. Dear Father, dear God, in the name of Jesus, as we once again come to your holy book to unravel its truths, we pray for the Spirit of the Lord to talk to us from heaven and to impress us deeply with the power of your message. In Jesus' name we pray. Amen. The title of this program is actually The Three Angels Messages Part 2. We're going to continue what we began in our last program, and I want to start right now by reading Revelation chapter 14, verses 6 through 12. Quote, the Bible says, "And I saw an angel flying in the midst of heaven, having the everlasting gospel to preach to them that dwell upon the earth, and to every nation, kindred, and tongue, and people, saying with a loud voice, Fear God and give glory to Him, for the hour of His judgment is come, and worship Him that made heaven and earth and the sea and the fountains of waters." And there followed another angel saying, "Babylon is fallen, that great city, because she made all nations drink of the wine of the wrath of her fornication." And the third angel followed them, saying with a loud voice, "If any man worship the beast and his image and receive his mark in his forehead or in his hand, the same shall drink of the wine of the wrath of God, which is poured out without mixture into the cup of his indignation. And he shall be tormented with fire and brimstone in the presence of the holy angels and in the presence of the Lamb. And the smoke of their torment ascends up forever and ever, and they have no rest, day nor night, who worship the beast and his image, and whosoever receiveth the mark of his of the saints. Here are they that keep the commandments of God and the faith of Jesus." Beloved, I tell you, these messages, they are so powerful, they just sizzle. And when I read them over the airwaves and they are broadcast in cities across America, that these messages are powerful. They are relevant. They talk about things that we need to know, that you need to know. Verse 6 talks about the gospel. Verse 7 talks about the judgment and the worship of the Creator. Verse 8 talks about the fall of something called Babylon that has made the whole world drunk with its wine. Verse 9 talks about a third angel crying out with a loud voice about the beast, the image of the beast, and about the mark of the beast. And verse 10 and 11 talk about God's wrath that will fall upon those that get the mark. And then verse 12 talks about a group of people called the saints who don't get the mark, who follow Jesus. And it says they keep the commandments of God and the faith of Jesus. And these messages come right before the return of Jesus Christ, because verse 14 says, "I looked and behold a white cloud, and upon the cloud one sat like the Son of Man, having on his head a golden crown and in his hand a sharp sickle." And verse 16 says that Jesus comes to reap the final harvest of the earth. And in Matthew 13, verse 39 and 40, Jesus said, "The harvest is the end of the world." So when you put the pieces together, what we have just read is God's final message to planet Earth, to every nation all around this world, right before the return of Jesus Christ. And I believe that we're getting close to the coming of the Lord, and that these messages are not for some future time. They're not for another generation. These messages are for us today. And the purpose of this program is to study them, analyze them, and try to find out what they mean and how they apply to our hearts, to my soul, and to your soul. Now, first let's talk about whether these angels are literal angels flying in the sky or whether they are symbolic. Actually, there are a lot of people that teach in their books and videos and tapes that they are literal.

0: Lord on high is mightier than the noise of many waters, yea, than the mighty waves of the sea. Thy testimonies are very sure. Holiness becometh thine house, O Lord, forever.
1: And behold, they brought to him a man sick of the palsy, lying on a bed. And Jesus, seeing their faith, said unto the sick of the palsy, Son, be of good cheer, thy sins be forgiven thee. And behold, certain of the scribes said within themselves, This man blasphemeth. And Jesus, knowing their thoughts, said, Wherefore think ye evil in your hearts? For whither is easier to say, Thy sins be forgiven thee? Or to say, Arise and walk? But that ye may know that the Son of Man hath power on earth to forgive sins, then saith he to the sick of the palsy, Arise, take up thy bed, and go into thine house.
2: What time I am afraid, I will trust in thee. In God I will praise his word. In God I have put my trust.
1: For if ye forgive men their trespasses, your heavenly Father will also forgive you.
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7: Now a look at your evening weather on Vacaville Fairfield Christian Talk Radio. Sunny today with a high near 82 and lows around 54. Mostly sunny tomorrow with a high of 85 and lows around 52. For your Sunday, sunny with a high near 84 and lows around 67. And for Monday, sunny with a high near 92 and lows around 52. That's your evening weather on Vacaville Fairfield Christian Talk Radio.
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0: Weather on Vacaville Fairfield Christian Talk Radio. Sunny today with a high near 82 and lows around 54. Mostly sunny tomorrow with a high of 85 and lows around 52. For your Sunday, sunny with a high near 84 and lows around 67. And for Monday, sunny with a high near 92 and lows around 52. That's your evening weather on Vacaville Fairfield Christian Talk Radio.
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0: Hi, I'm Todd Nettleton, and this is the Voice of the Martyrs Radio. In March, armed assailants abducted Reverend Joseph Akeke from his home in southern Kaduna State, Nigeria. After kidnapping the pastor and killing the church's security guard, the terrorists abducted a woman and two children before killing another man as they fled. Pray for the kidnapped Christians to be returned to their families and for Reverend Akeke's safe release. Pray other Christians in this area will remain firm in their faith and that they would bear witness to the love of Christ even in the midst of these ongoing, devastating attacks on their communities throughout the region.
1: I will not let my brothers and sisters suffer in silence, nor will I let them serve alone. 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
2: Now a look at your evening weather on Vacaville Fairfield Christian Talk Radio. Sunny today with a high near 82 and lows around 54. Mostly sunny tomorrow with a high of 85 and lows around 52. For your Sunday, sunny with a high near 84 and lows around 67. And for Monday, sunny with a high near 92 and lows around 52. That's your evening weather on Vacaville Fairfield Christian Talk Radio.
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called people to repentance, but he called them to baptism. Now, I want you to note that the Jews were aware of baptism, but it was different from what John preached. If a non-Jew wanted to become a part of Judaism, we call that person a proselyte. If a proselyte wanted to become part of Judaism, there was a baptism. But it was simply a ritual or a rite of initiation. You want to be part? You go through this rite. We'll tell you a little bit about Judaism. We'll tell you that it's important to do this and do that. And if that's what you want to do, the males would be circumcised. And then immediately after that, they would be baptized. They were joining. That was the symbol. But I want you to notice that John's baptism is totally different from this proselyte baptism. We're going to study about it when we talk about the baptism of Jesus. But I want you to notice that he calls them to repentance. His baptism is calling for an inward change. And so the outward service is a sign of an inward change. In fact, we'll discover if we read on in the New Testament that it has very deep symbolism. As later the Apostle Paul will say, that going down under the water, and by the way, baptism according to Scripture is not just a little water on the head, but it is going down under the water. It is a symbol of dying to the old life and rising up in newness of life. We'll see that in the baptism of Jesus as he sets an example for us. And so John the Baptist calls people to repent. And the followers of Jesus will later call people, repent and be baptized, every one of you, in the name of Jesus. But even more important than the baptism that he proclaimed was his witness. And I want you to notice this, because this is the true greatness of the man. So I want you to look with me at some important passages in John chapter 1 as we consider the witness of John. John chapter 1, and we're beginning with verse 19. John chapter 1, beginning with verse 19. Now this was John's testimony when the Jews of Jerusalem sent priests and Levites to ask him who he was. He did not fail to confess, but freely confessed what? I am not the Christ. Now, why would he confess, I am not the Christ? Because that's what people have been saying about him. Are you what people say? Are you the Christ? No, he says, I am not the Christ. They said to him, then who are you? Are you Elijah? Because they'd heard about the coming of Elijah. No. Are you the prophet? No. Finally, they said, who are you? Give us an answer to take back to those who sent us. And John replied with the words of Isaiah the prophet, I am the voice of one calling in the desert. Make straight the way for the Lord. Was he saying, in quoting Isaiah chapter 40, that he was not a prophet? Was he? No. In fact, he was saying, I am the prophet who was foretold. I am the one who will

0: 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Medical data suggests those benefits are likely due, at least in part, to their helping us optimize our status with respect to minerals like magnesium, potassium, and calcium. Plant foods often have modest drug-like effects mediated through ACE inhibitory compounds that can help normalize blood pressure.
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contrast that we see here is that Jesus said to Levi, follow me. And Levi got up and followed him. It doesn't say that he went and said, hold on a second, let me gather up all my money and put all my stuff away and take it home and put it in a safe place. It says that he got up and followed him right away. And then the next line that we see here, we see while Jesus was having dinner at Levi's house. Now what happened? He says, come follow me. And now we find Jesus at Levi's house. Levi, who is an outcast of society, has now invited Jesus to come in. Now, in an honest way, how many of you have relationships with people that you know would benefit from a personal, intimate relationship with Jesus? Or have we gone so far to the place where all of those people have gotten away from me because I have moved so far down the road from where I used to be? Levi followed Jesus, and immediately he invited Jesus to his home, and he invited other publicans, tax collectors, sinners. How many of you know a sinner that you can invite to your house? Want to know something? All have sinned and fallen short of the glory of God. All who have sinned need Jesus. Immediately, Levi goes from being an outcast to now being a part of Jesus' inner circle, and he becomes a disciple of Jesus. And the first thing that we see Levi doing is that he is inviting others who are just like him into the presence of Jesus. While Jesus was having dinner at Levi's house, many tax collectors and sinners were eating with him and his disciples, for there were many who followed him. When the teachers of the law, who were Pharisees, saw him eating with the sinners,

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1: 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Psalm 23, a Psalm of David.
3: The Lord is my shepherd, I shall not want. He maketh me to lie down in green pastures. He leadeth me beside the still waters. He restoreth my soul. He leadeth me in the paths of righteousness for his name's sake. Yea, though I walk through the valley of the shadow of death, I will fear no evil. For thou art with me, thy rod and thy staff, they comfort me. 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Surely goodness and mercy shall follow me all the days of my life, and I will dwell in the house of the Lord forever.
4: 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A good tree cannot bring forth evil fruit, neither can a corrupt tree bring forth good fruit.
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7: Dr. Paul Brand was a flight surgeon during World War II. He tells in one of his books of a fine young man named Peter Foster, who was a Royal Air Force pilot. Foster flew a Hurricane, a fighter with a design flaw. 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Peter Foster was one of those downed pilots whose face was burned beyond recognition. 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And 2 years later, they were married. 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
9: 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Sunny today with a high near 82 and lows around 54. Mostly sunny tomorrow with a high of 85 and lows around 52. For your Sunday, sunny with a high near 84 and lows around 67. And for Monday, sunny with a high near 92 and lows around 52. That's your evening weather on Vacaville Fairfield Christian Talk Radio.
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1: Now, subject this evening, Prophets and Visions in the End Time, is really a continuation of what we studied together here last night, Revelation's Prophecy That Failed. For those of you who could not have been here last night and weren't here last night, perhaps I'll just give a very basic review. Along about 1780, there came an international, interdenominational, and independent revival of the study of the books of Daniel and Revelation. The Bible scholars around the world, without collaboration or collusion, arrived at the idea that Jesus was coming back on October the 22nd of 1844. And they arrived at that date because it related directly to the cleansing of the sanctuary on the Day of Atonement, which happened in our calendar October 22 of 1844. They were right, as we said last night, about the event. They were incorrect, however, they were right about the date and were incorrect about the event that would happen. That Jesus did not come back, but rather he went inside the most holy place in the heavenly sanctuary and became our great high priest, our attorney. Now, I want to share with you in just the next moment or two the resulting reaction from that terrible disappointment of 1844. There were Baptists and Methodists and Episcopalians and Quakers and Presbyterians and a host of other denominations who were believing that Jesus was coming back, and they were preaching with great power and great gusto, and Jesus did not come back. And the folks began to refer to themselves as the scattered flock. Discouraged, scattered. Some gave up the faith entirely, the faith of Jesus. Now, three things happened at the time of this disappointment, and I believe they're going to help you to see where we are in the stream of church history today, and some things that are going on in the present. Number one, the popular churches, the big churches, the large denominations stopped preaching the second coming entirely. I had a lady come to meetings like these not so very long ago, and I preached one night on the second coming of Jesus, and on the way out, she stopped me and she said, "You know, Pastor, I've been in church all of my life, and this is the first sermon I've ever heard on the second coming of Jesus." And I relate to that. The reason for it is, folks were so terribly disappointed in 1844 because Jesus didn't come back, that the great churches, the large denominations, stopped preaching it. They said, "We've been embarrassed. We took the Bible literally." And the silence in the average pulpit today regarding the second coming of Jesus is a direct result. It is a backlash of the disappointment of October 22 of 1844. The second thing that happened was this one. There was still a larger group that said, "We took the Bible literally. We preached the literal second coming, and we were preaching other literal interpretations of the Bible, such as the virgin birth and walking on water and hellfire and all of that. And if we're disappointed in this area, then we're going to be disappointed in the others, and we're not going to take the Bible literally at all." And modernism was born. A modernism that denies the Bible to be the very inspired Word of God, but rather would suggest that the Bible is only just a collection of sacred myth. And the demythologizers were born. And the critical historians of the Bible, the critical historical view and interpretation of the Bible was born as the result of the disappointment of October 22 of 1844. The third thing that happened was this. There was a group, not quite as large as the other two, but rather large in its own right, that said, "We're not going to take the Bible and set it aside. We're not going to become modernistic and deny that there's a virgin birth or a second coming. But we've been so serious about all of this. I mean, we were so disappointed, and our faces were long for so long. It became a burden, this religion thing, and Jesus didn't come back. And so we're going to get happy. We're going to believe our Bible and stick to the Bible. But when we come to church, well, let's get happy, shall we? Let's bring in a 5-piece band. Let's have some rousing music. And let's stand on the back of the pews to shout amen. And fanaticism was born as a result of the disappointment of October 22, 1844. But modernism was not the answer. And silence regarding the second coming was not the answer. Nor was fanaticism the answer. And while the majority turned their backs on the truth of the beauty of Jesus becoming our great high priest on that day, October 22 of 1844, and walked away, denied that truth and walked away, there was a core group that hung on. It was made up of those Methodists and Baptists and Presbyterians and Quakers and others. They said, it's true that we misunderstood. It's true that we were wrong about the event. But Jesus is coming back. We have his promise given in a number of ways and places. Jesus is coming again. And from that little group, a world movement was born that would very quickly spread its truths all around the whole world. Lines of communication, for instance, were drawn that would encircle the globe ere long. For instance, one discouraged brother would write a letter to his sister and say, "Sister dear, you know, we were discouraged, we were disappointed, but Jesus is coming again. Here are his promises." And the sister, a few days later, would get that letter, and she would share it with a friend next door, and the friend would send it to her mother, and ere long, the little letters were worn out. And then someone said, "You know, these little letters are so comforting, they're so encouraging. Why doesn't someone write a little paper?" And they began to do that. They had camp meetings in the spring of the year before the plowing was begun, and in the fall of the year after the harvest was in. And from this little core group, as I've said, a world movement that would become known as the Seventh-day Adventist Church was born. Where is this movement tonight? In a little over 120 years, the Seventh-day Adventist Church is the fastest growing Protestant church in all of the world. And that is an authentic statement. 18% of all of the Christian missionaries in the world are Seventh-day Adventist missionaries. And tonight around the world, and today and tomorrow, the Seventh-day Adventist Church is welcoming into its family about 2,500 new members every single day, every day. And that thing is now multiplying exponentially. And our organizational problems in the world church today are trying to put up buildings faster, trying to teach pastors, trying to educate folks, and to get a place for the people of worship. That's a big problem, and it's a happy problem to have, really, isn't it? It's a really exciting thing that's happening in the world today. All over the world, the Seventh-day Adventist Church preaching and educating. We have now 600,000 students in Seventh-day Adventist schools. We're education conscious. We don't worship degrees. But someone said, with such an army of workers rightly trained as our youth might provide, how quickly the message of a crucified, risen, and soon coming Savior might be spread to the whole world. 600,000 students in Seventh-day Adventist schools, including this one, going out to tell the world that Jesus is coming again. Now, we're going to move into a bit of a transition just now. Follow me very carefully. When the church had a need, particularly after the time of the ascension of Jesus, it was the job of the Holy Spirit to supply the need. Are you with me? You have that with me? Our Lord, before he ascended, said, "I won't leave you comfortless. I'm going to send you a comforter. And when he, the Spirit of truth, is come, he'll lead you into all truth." God, through our Lord and through the apostles, listed down the gifts that he was going to activate among the church whenever the church had a need. And these gifts would be put into place, initiated by the power of the Holy Spirit of God. Tonight we're going to talk in particular of one of those gifts, the gift of prophecy. The Bible says in the beginning God created a world that was perfect. In the middle of his perfect world, he placed a garden. In the middle of the garden, he placed our parents, Adam and Eve. God said, "This is to be your forever home. Live it up. Enjoy it. Train the vines. Name the animals. And by the way, I'll be by in the evening to visit with you. I'm your father. I love you. You're my children. I want to visit with you." So God would come on a face-to-face basis and visit in the cool of the evening. And then came the devil and tempted our parents, and they failed the test. And sinful man cannot stand alive in the presence of a sinless God. And so Adam and Eve and their family were driven out of the garden, and an angel with a flaming sword was placed in front of the gate to prevent those people from coming back in to eat from the tree of life that would perpetuate their sinfulness and allow them to live forever in this horrible, sinful condition. Now the people had changed. This you've got to see. In their attitudes toward God, the people had changed. God in his attitude toward his children had not changed. He still loved them. He still wanted to come by and tell them how much he loved them. But if he were to come to them physically, as he'd been doing, it would destroy them. And so he had to begin to use other means. Very quickly now, I'm going to allude to some of the means that Jesus and the Holy Father used to communicate to the children. He communicated through angels. And we've mentioned this on prior evenings. The word angel is from the Greek word angelos, which means a messenger. And at the very beginning of the story of God's children, in Genesis, the second chapter, we find angels doing the work of God, communicating to the people from God. They're messengers. On very special occasions, God spoke audibly. From the top of Mount Sinai, for instance, from the top of the Mount of Transfiguration, God spoke about Jesus and said, "This is my beloved Son. Listen to him." At the side of the Jordan River, where Jesus was baptized by John, as he came up out of the water, the Bible says, the Father's voice was heard to say, "This is my beloved Son, in whom I am well pleased. I'm so proud of him." Take note of his example, by the way. That's what God is saying. In Old Testament times, God communicated in a curious sort of a way on occasion. Upon the uniform of the priest, there were stones on the shoulders, the Urim and the Thummim. If there was a question in the camp, are we to go right or are we to go left? If it's right, Lord, then speak through the Urim. And if God said, yes, go right, then this stone would begin to glow. And if, on the other hand, God said, no, turn to the left, this stone would begin to glow. Is it yes, Lord, or is it no? What shall we do? And if it was yes, this stone would glow. If no, this one would glow. The Urim and the Thummim. I want you to remember that. God spoke through the Urim and the Thummim on several special occasions. And then God would speak through dreams and visions. There are many differences between the two, but the basic difference would be that the dream would come while one was sleeping. The other would come, the vision, while one was very much awake. Dreams and visions. When the fullness of time was come, God sent his Son into the world. In John's Gospel, he's referred to as the Word. For what do we use words? To communicate. When Jesus came, he said, "The words that I speak are not mine, but the words of the Father who sent me. He who's seen me has seen also the Father." The folks weren't ready to see God in Christ. They didn't want to be talked to so very personally, and so they crucified Jesus on a cross. And this then brings us to the most oft-used method of communication, and that was through the prophet. Now, traditionally, we hear the word prophet, and our minds immediately go to the idea, well, the prophet is one who looked out in the future, saw what was behind the dark curtain, and then told us what to expect and what was out there. Well, that was indeed a part of the work of a prophet, but it was a minuscule part, actually. It was really the small part of their ministry. The big part of the prophet's job was simply to tell the people, God is with us. He'll never leave us nor forsake us. He'll be with us to the very end. The work of a prophet. That word prophet, we have also from the Greek language. We've transliterated it in the Greek. It is prophetes, prophet. I want to read you a verse or two, Numbers 12 and 6. Numbers chapter 12, verse 6. Please write it in your notes. We won't have time to turn at the outset to every one of the verses. Numbers 12 and verse 6. There God said, "If there be a prophet among you, if I have a spokesperson in your midst, in other words, I'll make myself known unto him either in a vision or in a dream." All right, so there we have this idea of dreams and visions now connected with the gift of prophecy. A Bible then is the accumulation of God's

of the church, providing for the needs of the church. This question now comes, how did one become a prophet? Did he buy a lot of television time and radio spots and billboard space and say, if you'll vote for me this November, I'll lower your taxes, I'll give your kids better school, you're going to have better jobs if you vote for me. Is that the way it happened? No, never. A man never one morning woke up and said, I believe I have the gifts, I'd like that job, it pays well, I'm going to be a prophet. It never worked like that, but rather, always and without exception, God chose the man, the person, and called him to the prophetic office. And with that in mind, we remember the call of God to Isaiah. Isaiah said, the word of the Lord came unto me. God asked me to speak for him, and I said, no, Lord, I can't. I'm a man of unclean lips. And he said, God took a coal from off the altar and symbolically touched my lips and said, don't worry about it. I'll give you the words to speak. And so we have Isaiah being called to the office of prophecy. He's becoming a prophet. And you find the same thing with Jeremiah. God came and spoke to me. He found Moses at the burning bush and said, I want you to be my prophet and my spokesperson. And so here we have then God's calling the person and ordaining them to this lovely, this wonderful office, this responsibility, if you please, of speaking for God. Now, sometimes folk will share with me this idea when we're talking about the gift of prophecy. Well, Lyle, at the close of the canon, the gift of prophecy ended. In other words, when all of the 66 books that make up our Bible were together in one volume, after that there were no true prophets. And that anyone that would come after that claiming to be a prophet or the claim made for them by others, that couldn't be the case. They'd be false prophets if they came after this Bible was finished. Well, that's really not the teaching of the Bible and not the idea of our God, as we're very clearly now going to see. Open your Bibles, please, to Joel. We mentioned Jeremiah as a major prophet. Well, Joel was a prophet as well, but he was a minor prophet. Chapter 2 of Joel's little book of prophecy, and he's back there near the end of the Old Testament. Joel chapter 2, and here God, through Joel, speaks prophetically of the very last days. Joel chapter 2, I'm going to begin to read at verse 28. I invite you to follow very carefully, if you will, please. Joel 2, 28 and following. God said, it'll come to pass afterward, I'll pour out my spirit upon all flesh. Your sons and daughters will prophesy, the old men will dream dreams, and your young men will have visions. Also upon the servants and the handmaids I'll pour out my spirit, and I'll show wonders in the heavens and the earth, blood, fire, pillars of smoke. The sun shall be turned to darkness, and the moon be turned into blood before the great and terrible day of the Lord shall come. Now, without any transitional statement, we're going to go from here to Acts chapter 2. The book of Acts is the history, the first 30 years of the Christian church, and we often refer to it as the Acts of the Apostles. A better way to say it, I think, would be the Acts of the Holy Spirit working through the apostles. Chapter 2 is, of course, the record of the day of Pentecost. In Jerusalem, there are the leaders from the known world. They've come back to celebrate one of those seven yearly Sabbaths that we've studied about on days past. And here they are. You know, they represent such a vast segment of the humanity of this part of the world. And here's a grand opportunity now to witness. Jesus, just before he ascended, has said, as soon as the gospel goes to the whole world, I'll come again. Now here are these disciples with a captive audience. And these are representatives from the known world. If we could just get the message of the gospel to them, they could take it to their families, and their families would share it with the neighbors, and then Jesus would get back. But there was a big problem. The problem was that the disciples, almost without exception, were unlearned Galileans, unschooled fishermen, and they did not know languages. Probably, they, in their mother tongue, were something like Lyle is in his. You know, someone asked me a couple of days ago, Lyle, do you speak Spanish? I said, I'm still trying to learn English. I'm trying. And you folks must forgive me when I have misplaced modifiers and dangling participles and verb tenses that are not exactly as they ought to be. Please forgive me. I'm still trying. And so now on this occasion, the Holy Spirit provides the gift of

0: need the ability to speak in a language one has never learned. And when these disciples begin to speak these languages of these representatives of the world, the folks are shocked. They said, what's going on here? These are unlearned fishermen. What is this? And someone said, oh, they're drunk and just kind of babbling. Oh, no, said Peter. We're not drunk, as you suggest. But rather, he said, this is that which was spoken of by the prophet Joel. Now, we're looking, by the way, down at verse 16. Acts chapter 2, verse 16. Peter said, this is that which was spoken of by the prophet Joel. And then he quotes the verses we've just read from Joel 2, 28 and 29. It'll come to pass that in those days I'll pour out my spirit upon all flesh. Sons and daughters will prophesy, and young men have visions and dreams. And on the servants and handmaidens I'll pour out my spirit, and they shall prophesy. Now, watch and listen. It is obvious, and it's very clear in this passage, that Joel chapter 2 received a fulfillment on the day of Pentecost, as is recorded in Acts chapter 2. It is obvious. It is equally as obvious that it had only a partial fulfillment. The prophecy of Joel 2 had only a partial fulfillment. It is one of those many prophecies that has a dual application. How can we be sure that it had only partial fulfillment? Because in Joel chapter 2, it said that in the end times, the sun would be darkened, the moon would be turned to blood, and there would be other signs in the heavens. That did not happen on the day of Pentecost, but it did happen, didn't it? Just before the turning of the 19th century. 1780 and right in there, as we moved into the end times in the last days, the sun was darkened, the moon turned to blood, and there was a meteoric shower. And all of those things we've studied on evenings past. Now, I want us to move from here to 1 Corinthians chapter 12. And again, I must make the point that we're seeing here that the gifts of the Holy Spirit, including the gift of prophecy, did not come to an end when the Bible was completed. 1 Corinthians chapter 12. And now we're reading, of course, from the Apostle Paul. And he's speaking directly to our subject matter tonight, talking about the gifts of the Holy Spirit provided to the church for the spreading, the hastening of the gospel and the coming of Jesus. All right? 1 Corinthians chapter 12. And I'm going to begin to read down at verse 28. 1 Corinthians 12, 28 through 31. God has put in the church, first, apostles, secondly, prophets, thirdly, teachers, after that, miracles, gifts of healing, helps, governments, diversities of tongues. And then he asks, are all apostles? And what's the obvious answer? Is everybody given that responsibility, that gift? No, not all. Are all prophets? No. Are all called to teach? No. Are all workers of miracles? No. Does everyone have the gift of healing? Obviously not, nor the gift of tongues. And then he says, verse 31, please covet earnestly the best gifts. He says, if you want one of the gifts of the Holy Spirit to promote the gospel, then go after one of the best ones. And he's listed them in the order of their importance, 1, 2, 3, 4, 5, and right on down the line. And at the very top of the list, he has put there apostles, those that are sent out. And that can be your gift. And if you allow the Holy Spirit to train you in it, you know, it doesn't have to be born in you. It can be learned. And the gifts can be, you know, like a tool, sharpened. And your skills can be honed. And so I'm excited that that gift of being sent out to share Jesus is right up the very top of the list. Now, we're going to go to Ephesians chapter 4 as we continue this look at the idea that the gifts of the Holy Spirit are to remain in the church until the very end time. Ephesians chapter 4, and I'm going to begin to read now at verse 11. And we're going to see that this is very similar to what we read from 1 Corinthians chapter 12. Ephesians chapter 4, verse 11. And he gave some apostles, some prophets, some evangelists, some pastors, some teachers. Now in verse 12, he tells why the gifts are given, including the gift of prophecy, by the way. Why are the gifts given? For the perfecting of the saints. All right, let's pause here for just a little bit to ask our hearts a question. Are all of God's saints perfected yet? Don't raise your hands, but let Lyle speak for his own heart. No, not yet. The work of grace yet to be done in Lyle. But the gifts were given, including the gift of prophecy, for the perfecting of the saints. We're not there yet, folks. We're not there. But he goes on to say that these gifts would be given for the work of ministry and for the edifying, the solidifying, the instructing, if you please, of the body of Christ. And then in verse 13, he tells how long the gifts, including prophecy, are to be needed in the church. How long are they going to be needed? Until we all come into the unity of faith. That's what it says. Are all of God's children united in faith yet? No, not yet. He goes on, however, until we all come into the knowledge of the Son of God, unto the perfect man, unto the measure, the stature, the fullness of Christ, that we be no more henceforth tossed to and fro by every wind that blows, every new strange doctrine. When do we arrive at the fullness of the stature of Jesus? When does this happen? On the second coming, we shall not all sleep, but we shall all be changed. This mortal puts on immortality, and we don't know exactly how it's going to be, said God through John, but we know this, that when we see him, we're going to be like him, and we'll see him as he is. And so the gifts of the Holy Spirit are going to be needed in the church, active within the church, until Jesus comes in his second coming. That much is a biblical certainty. Now, we're ready to move from here. Ladies, I have some good news for you. God has always been an equal opportunity employer. You like that? I thought you would. God has always been an equal opportunity employer. We've talked about prophets, Isaiah, Jeremiah, and Joel. God had some lady prophets as well. Or perhaps to be politically correct, we ought to say Ms. Prophet. Would that work? No? All right. Well, we're going to read of some of those in just a little bit. But before we do that, let's go to our favorite book in the Bible, the Revelation. The last book in the Bible for those who live in the very last days. And I'm going to read the last verse of chapter 12. Revelation chapter 12 and the 17th verse. It speaks about the dragon, the old devil, and those through whom he's working in the end times. And the dragon was angry at the woman. He went to make war with the remnant of her seed. And why is he angry? Why does he want to make war against them? What are they doing that upsets him so? Keep the commandments of God and the... All right. They have the testimony of Jesus Christ. Now, when I was studying in this area, I knew what the commandments were. That was easy. I go back to Exodus chapter 20 and read it all. But I wondered, what does that mean, the testimony of Jesus? What's that about? Well, over in chapter 19, I found the answer. And that's the happy thing about the Bible, and certainly one of the happy things about the book of Revelation. It answers its own questions. Chapter 19 and verse 10. Here John describes the angel that brings him this vision, the holy messenger, the angel. And he says, I fell down at his feet to worship him. Revelation chapter 19 and the 10th verse. And he said to me, don't do it. Don't do it. I am of thy fellow servants and thy brethren, which have the testimony of Jesus. There's that same phrase that we read in chapter 12, 17. But now we're given definition. It goes on to say, worship God, for the testimony of Jesus is the, help me now, it is the spirit of prophecy, or the office of prophecy, the job of being a prophet. Two identifying features of God's people in the end time. They're going to be keeping all of the commandments because of their love for Jesus, and the work of prophecy is going to be amongst them. The office of prophecy is going to be active in their midst. Now, ladies, I piqued your interest. We're ready to talk about some of those lady prophets. We talked about Moses as being a prophet, and indeed he was. Moses and Aaron had an older sister. Her name was Miriam, and she was a prophetess. And you read that in Exodus chapter 15. By the way, for those of you that are taking the notes, Exodus 15, verse 22 for certain. And then we come to the book of Judges, and in chapter 4, in the 4th verse, we read of Deborah, who was a prophetess. We come to 2 Kings chapter 22, and there we're told in several places that Huldah was a prophetess. And now we move to the New Testament, and in Luke chapter 2 and verse 36, it tells of Anna. Anna was a prophetess. And then we come to the book of Acts, chapter 21, the book of Acts, and it speaks of Philip, not the apostle or not the disciple Philip, but rather the evangelist Philip. You remember the one that saw the Ethiopian riding along and reading Isaiah and not understanding, chapter 53, you remember? And he got in with him and explained this messianic prophecy. And then the Ethiopian asked, what prevents me to be baptized? And he stopped the chariot and baptized him right then. Didn't go back and ask the church board what they thought. Did you notice that? This man was, wasn't he? Holy Spirit was on him. He was ready. And so this man, Philip, the evangelist, had four daughters, and each of those girls was a prophetess. I thought about that, you know, that home would be a tough place to try to hide your candy from your sister. How much money do you have in your bank? Well, I'm not going to tell you. Oh, you're not going to tell me. By the way, someone told me the other day of calling one of these psychic hotlines and asking for some information. And at the end of this thing, the person on the other end of the phone, the psychic said, "Now, your credit card number, please, and the expiration date." And the guy on this end said, "Well, you ought to know." You just pull it up, you know. Help yourself. All right. Now, we come to modern time. These gifts of the Holy Spirit are to be in the church until the very end time. And here we are now, the turn of the century. We know we're in the last days. Jesus is soon to come. And so a man comes to our city, sets himself up on the steps of the courthouse. And he says, "I am a prophet. I am a last day prophet of God. God has sent me here to your city to give you folks a warning." Here's the message, ladies and gentlemen, of this valley, of this great basin. This next June 15, there's going to be an earthquake that comes through here. You folks know their faults around this volcanic belt. There's going to come on the 15th of June a terrible earthquake, and it's going to be so severe that it's going to crack the great dam up the Columbia River there. And those floodwaters are going to come down through this basin as surely as they did at the end of the Ice Age. And it's going to wash everything almost instantly way out into the Pacific. And for you folks to survive, you're going to have to go over to the Rockies to the east of you. Or you could nearer go to those mountains that separate us from the ocean. You could go up to the Cascades and there you'd be safe. Now we're in a quandary, aren't we, you and I? This man claims he's from Jesus. He's a prophet. And yet, on the other hand, Jesus said that in the last days, there would be what kind of prophets? False prophets. Now, by the way, in the warning of Jesus, we can be sure that there would be some true prophets as well, couldn't we? There couldn't be a false without a true. Can't be a phony without a genuine. But how are we to know? Someone speaks up, someone like me, and says, "Listen, sir, I'm sorry, I can't accept your word for it. You say that you're a prophet, but Jesus warned about false prophets. Many are gone out into the world." And the man says, "All right, you doubters, come with me now. Come with me over to the hospital," and we go together into the cardiac ward. Here the folks whose hearts are so diseased that they're beyond the help of open heart surgery. They're on the list hoping, praying God that they'll be given a transplant, but it doesn't look good. So this man, this self-styled prophet, goes to the bedside of one who's dying of heart disease. His skin is cyanotic blue for want of oxygen. He's gasping for breath, there with the mask of oxygen over his face. And this prophet prays, "In the name of Jesus Christ," and then perhaps he anoints with a little olive oil on the forehead, "Arise, I say, in the name of Jesus, get up!" And we watch now, this patient upon the bed begins to come alive. It begins down to the fingertips, that baby pink blush, and moves right up. And he pulls off the oxygen mask and jumps out of bed and dances a little jig for us. Does that prove that this prophet has been sent of God? Now listen, my dears, the same devil that brings disease and suffering can also remove it when it's to his advantage. And Jesus said, "Don't let miracles make your minds." And then he'll say to me in that day, "Lord, we've cast out demons, we've done wonderful miracles," and I'm going to say, "Depart from me, I never knew you. I never knew you." God has given to His folk several tests. I have counted in the New Testament alone 11. But for sake of time tonight, I'm going to share with you my favorite four. Four tests that must be applied to anyone that is said to be a prophet. The first, Isaiah chapter 8 and verse 20. Speaking directly to our subject matter tonight, Isaiah chapter 8 and the 20th verse. How can we know whether this person is sent of God? Is he a true prophet or is he not? Isaiah 8 and verse 20. Isaiah 8, the 20th verse. To the law and to the testimony, if they speak not according to this word, it's because there is precious little truth in them. Is that what he says? If they speak not according to my word, it's because there is no light in them at all. None. If I said that, you folk could rightly say, well, Lyle, you're being judgmental. I didn't say it. God did. All right, here's the man on the courthouse steps. We've returned from the hospital. We've seen the miracles. And now we begin to apply the tests. And we say, excuse me, sir. I want to know, what about the Bible? Do you believe the Bible to be the inspired Word of God? Well, I'm kind of a critic. I have my own method of understanding the Bible, and I like to pull the myth out of it. And really, I think the Old Testament is pretty much done away. And we say, sorry, sir, nothing against you personally. God said to the law and to the testimony. Now let's turn it around. We ask this man, what about the Bible? Do you believe the Bible? Do you take it literally? Yes, I do. All of it. And then I ask, well, what about the law? What about the Ten Commandments? I believe in them. Well, what about the fourth commandment that says the Lord's Day is Saturday? What about that one? Well, you know, quite frankly now, I'm a grace age prophet. I am, I'm from the church dispensation, as we all are, certainly. And that commandment, I think, was passé. I think it's out of date and out of time, out of place. It's anachronistic. And now what's happened to him as far as his having been sent by God? He just flunked the test to the law and to the testimony. If they speak not according to this word, it is because there is no light in them. We turn it around once again. And we've asked him, sir, what about the law and the commandments? He says, yes, I believe them and keep them. What about number four? Yes, I believe it. I worship on Saturday. I encourage you to do the same. Does that prove now that he's God's prophet? No, it only means he's passed test number one, and we're ready to go to test number two. Test number two asks that we turn together, you and I, to Matthew chapter 7. Here's the Sermon on the Mount from the area that we visited this evening in travel. And our Lord Jesus is sounding out this warning once more about prophets that he did not send. Down at verse 20. Matthew chapter 7, the 20th verse. Here Jesus, speaking about prophets, says, wherefore, by their fruits ye shall know them. What God is saying is now, you must be a fruit inspector. And so as the man stands on the courthouse steps, I have to do a little bit of research. Does his life line up with the major teachings of God's Word? Does his life produce the fruits of the Spirit? Love, joy, peace, meekness, temperance, long-suffering, and all of the rest. Peg and I were working in the Washington, D.C. area when a man came to the city advertising himself over television as a prophet and a healer. And folks went to his meeting en masse. By the tens of thousands they went, and they would line up at the end of his little sermonette in lines two and three wide and wait their turn for him to blow on them and knock them down and slay them in the spirit, as they were describing it. And he was making news all over the area. A couple of nights later, there was a terrible fire in a gay bar. 40 people were burned to death before they could get all of the doors open and escape. And when they were sifting through the ashes and the remains, they discovered the remains of this self-styled prophet and preacher. Now, I don't know why he'd gone to the gay bar. Maybe he'd gone there to try to save someone. I don't know. God certainly will be his judge. But if, on the other hand, that was his lifestyle, he just flunked the test as far as his being sent by God, his being a prophet. By their fruits ye shall know them. And so again, on the courthouse steps, we look at the man and we can't fault him. Humanly speaking, he seems to produce the fruit. Does that mean that he's God's prophet then? No. It only means that he has passed test number two, and we're ready now for test number three. And for that, we go to Jeremiah chapter 28. Once more to the Old Testament, to Jeremiah, a major prophet. Jeremiah chapter 28. And now again, by the way, speaking directly to our subject matter tonight, prophets true or false. Here's what it says at verse 9. Jeremiah 28 in the 9th verse. The prophet that prophesies of peace. When the words of the prophet come to pass, then shall it be known that the Lord truly hath sent him. Now, if you study the context, you'll see that this is what God is saying. This is what God's saying. If I send a man, if I send to your town, your city, your community a spokesperson, his predictions are going to come true. It's going to happen. And so this man has said, my big burden is to get you folks out of here before June 15. There's going to come that break in the big dam. And June 15 comes and goes, and it's as lovely and peaceful as was today. He just flunked the test. She recently deceased. But for nearly 30 years, Jean Dixon was called the Washington prophetess. I've been to her office in Washington, D.C. I have an autographed copy of her book, My Life and Prophecies. A friend of mine did a computer study of her prophecies, her predictions. And every year, you know, they were given in the various magazines. This is what's going to happen next year and this and this. And my friend discovered that Jean Dixon's prophecies became history, or they were fulfilled at a rate of about 40%. 35 to 40%. But that's not good enough. God says, if I've sent the person, everything that they say is going to happen. If they're speaking for me, it's going to happen. You can take it to the bank. But moreover, in this study done by my friend, it was discovered that in the prophecies of Jean Dixon, those that did come to pass, those that did become history, were almost always in a category like this. One year, for instance, she said, next year, Elizabeth Taylor is going to get a divorce. Now, you could say that every year and be right 50% of the time, couldn't you? He said, for instance, she said this. He found, this was another one. Jean Dixon one year said, this next year, Joe Namath is not, because of knee injuries, going to be able to play football. Now, anyone who followed his career, even at long distance, knew that old Broadway Joe's knees were better off in pantyhose than on the gridiron. Prophetic insight? I don't think so. We're back on the courthouse steps, and the man is given the warning, and we've looked at him, and we can't fault him, and he believes all of the Bible, and so we say, we better get out of here. Let's get out of town on the 13th. And so we go over to Coeur d'Alene, Idaho. And the Grand Coulee break. There does come an earthquake, and the Grand Coulee breaks. Does that prove that this is God's prophet? No. The devil can blow up a dam, or his henchmen can certainly do it for him. It means that he's passed test number 3 and we're ready for number 4. And this one, by the way, is most vital. And so we're going to read it together in 1 John. Those little letters or epistles right before the Revelation. The first of them, 1 John chapter 4. And I'm going to begin to read the first verse. 1 John chapter 4, beginning with the first verse. Here God says, beloved, don't believe all of the spirits. And by the way, you'll notice that word spirit is in lowercase. It's talking about men. But rather try the spirits, again, lowercase, to see whether God has sent them, because many false prophets are gone into the world. Hereby know ye the Spirit of God. And now it's in uppercase, you see. We're talking about the Holy Spirit and the work of the Holy Spirit. Hereby know ye the Spirit of God. Every man or spirit that confesses that Jesus Christ has come in the flesh is of God. And every man that doesn't confess, he's not sent from God, but is that spirit of Antichrist, which you heard would come and is now already working in the world. What is God saying here? This. When I send a man or a woman, when I send a spokesperson, everything that they teach and practice must be centered in Jesus. It must be Christocentric. And I have said on so many occasions, if we don't have our faith, our dogma, whatever you choose to call it, if it's not centered in Christ Jesus, it's not important. When I pastored my churches, I had a sign up across the top of my pulpit. It was a quotation of some men who'd come to Jerusalem for the Passover weekend. And they said, sirs, to the disciples, they said, sirs, we would see Jesus. And I kept that quotation across the top of my pulpit, and I was determined that I would not let my people go on worship morning until first we'd seen Jesus. And I still have that burning desire when I preach on a Sabbath morning. We need to see Jesus. We must see Jesus. And if it's not centered in Jesus, it's not important. It just is not important. Now let's think again of those discouraged Baptists and Methodist Episcopalians after October 22 of 1844. The scattered flock, their hearts were broken. I suggest to you that at this point in time, God needed to send, by the Holy Spirit, a gift. What was the gift of need? Help, government, tongues? No. It was the gift of prophecy. The people needed to hear again, I am with you to the very end. I'll never leave you nor forsake you. I will come again. Just a few days after that terrible disappointment of October 22, 1844, God tapped on the shoulder a man by the name of William Foy, who was a mulatto. And by the way, that tells me that God will use any man that's willing to be used, regardless of the color of his skin or the origin of his birth. And he gave to William Foy a dream, wherein there was this world enshrouded in the darkness, folks discouraged. And there was a pathway that led up to the holy city. And in front of the holy city and leading the group, there was Jesus saying, keep your eyes on me. Stay focused on me. Stay Christ-centered. And we'll make it to the kingdom at last. And God asked William Foy to be his prophet. And he said no. A few days later, God called another man. His name was Hazen Foss. He gave him the same dream and the same responsibility. Please share this with the people. Be my prophet. And Hazen Foss said no. A few days later, there was a Methodist prayer meeting in place. In this prayer meeting, there was a 17-year-old Methodist girl praying with some other ladies in a prayer circle. And she was taken in vision. Now, she was not sleeping. This was not upon her bed, but rather while she was kneeling in a parlor, in a living room. She stopped breathing. There was a medical doctor nearby who would soon bring a mirror to put beneath her nostrils to see if there be any condensation and to watch for any breathing, any movement of her chest. And he said there was none. And for more than 40 minutes, this young Methodist Christian girl was in this condition. And then she came out of the vision. Oh, glory. Oh, glory. A couple of days later, God said, you've got to share that with my people. What had she seen? What had she seen? This world enshrouded in the darkness, folks discouraged, and the holy city up there, and Jesus leading a group up a pathway, and folks who are discouraged now taking their eyes off Jesus and falling off into the darkness below and being lost, eternally, spiritually lost. Keep your eyes on Jesus, follow Jesus, and you'll make it to the holy city. And God said, I want you to share this with the people. Who is this girl? Ellen Harmon. A Methodist girl, as we've just mentioned. When she was 9 years of age, she was on the way home from school with her twin sister Elizabeth when she heard behind her the voice of a little friend calling, Ellen, Ellen. And just as Ellen stopped and turned, the little girl threw a stone. Someone said it was about the size of a man's doubled fist. And that rock hit Ellen on the bridge of the nose and on the cheek and broke her nose and disfigured her face, and she fell to the gravel, bleeding profusely. The little girl, now almost hysterical, she didn't mean to hurt Ellen. And Ellen's twin sister Elizabeth run to the little corner store, the country store, and they tell the proprietor, Ellen is hurt, she's bleeding. And the man runs out and scoops her up, takes her in, and places her on the counter and staunches her bleeding and puts wet compresses upon her face and nose. And ere long, she regains consciousness. And the man says, girls, watch you, little Ellen. I'm going to go harness the team. I'll drive you home. And now Ellen is saying, no, that's not necessary. I'll be okay, I'm sure. And the other little girls are saying, we'll take her. It'll be okay. They'd not gone very far at all before Ellen began to bleed again and again was unconscious. Someone finally got her to her home. Her daddy, by the way, was out of town. Her mother began to nurse her and nurse and continue to nurse her. For more than 3 weeks, she was what we would call comatose, and everybody except her mama had given up the hope that she could ever live. But her mother wouldn't give up. She just kept praying. Mothers are like that, aren't they? Never give up. They'll not stop praying. May I take 3 minutes to tell you a story that dovetails right in here about praying mothers? Remind me so much of Ellen's mother. We were holding meetings in Atlanta, Georgia. A medical doctor called me one afternoon and he said, "Lyle, you must come. My daughter's been in a motorcycle accident. She's in Erlanger Hospital up in Chattanooga, Tennessee. You must come and pray for my daughter and anoint her." And so I raced over the mountains from Atlanta to Chattanooga. I've seen some ugly things in my time and in my ministry, but I was not prepared for what I found in the intensive care, the emergency room, rather. Here was a girl who'd been riding behind a friend on a motorcycle, wearing summer attire, a halter top and short shorts and sandals. They're careening down the highway at about 50 miles an hour when a dump truck ran the stop sign and went across the road, and they went down, and this girl, like a rocket, was propelled into the side of that dump bed, and her head, without a helmet, cracked like an egg. And when I got there, her head, it seemed, was the size of a football, and where her eyes had been, there were just little slits. And her daddy, I remind you once more, was a medical doctor. And he was saying, "She's not going to make it. Today I wish I were not a doctor. She can't make it. Medically, there's no hope. Unless there's a miracle, she can't make it." And the mother said, "She's going to make it. She's going to be all right." And finally, the father turned to the mother there in the emergency room and kind of shook her. He said, "Sweetheart, we've got to be prepared for the worst. I've talked to her doctor. She can't make it through the night. I've talked to her doctor." And the mother squared her shoulders and she said, "I don't care who you talk to. I talk to God." And we anointed that girl and prayed and begged God. And for the next 6 weeks, her mother sat beside her bed, rubbed her swollen hands, and talked into her ear. "It's Mama, sweetheart. I love you. It's Mama. Can you hear me? It's Mama." And at the end of 6 weeks, that girl opened her eyes and turned to her mother and said, "I know that. I've heard it enough, you know. I know you love me." Yeah. And sometime later, she wrote me a beautiful letter. And she said, "Lyle, thank you for coming to pray for me." And I wrote her back. I said, "Sweetheart, you're welcome. But you be sure to thank God and your mama." And so Ellen's mother never gave up that she would be healed. And she came out of the coma, but she never regained health. She could never go back to school. Less than 3 years of formal education, that was it. She married a Baptist preacher by the name of James White. And together they became pioneers of the Seventh-day Adventist Church. During her lifetime, she was given more than 2,000 visions. Paul Harvey said this not so very long ago: "Why do Seventh-day Adventists have less cancer? Adventist diet consciousness goes back hundreds of years to the early teachings and writings of Ellen White. Modern medical science is just now catching up." Yeah, 150 years ago, God, through this little woman, said, "Tell my people, don't use tobacco in any form. It is a slow, malignant, most insidious poison." It was only in the mid-60s that the Surgeon General put the warning on the pack that said, "Tobacco can cause cancer." Thank God for the information. From time to time, someone will say to me, "Well, Lyle, you know, you Seventh-day Adventists, you get all your doctrine from that little lady, Ellen White. I've heard about you. You have another Bible. You get your doctrine from Ellen White." How many of you folks have been here every night? I want to see your hands now. You've been here every night. Thank you so much, by the way. How many of you have been here most of the nights? Most of the night. Many nights. That's everyone now. And thank all of you. I call you then in both groups to bear witness tonight that everything Lyle preaches, including tonight's message, comes from this book. This is our only rule of faith and practice. This is our only textbook. We've not gotten doctrine from Ellen White, but a lot of good counsel, a lot of good advice, a lot of insight. Yes, indeed. We certainly have. We surely have. Shortly before her death, and by the way, she died at age 87. Died at her home in Northern California in 1915. And shortly before her death, she spoke publicly for the last time. In her hand, she held her big Bible, large print. And she delivered a Christ-centered sermon, as always was her custom. And then she spoke an amen and turned to sit down beside her son, Willie, on the platform. But before she sat, she came back and held up her big Bible. And she said, "My brother, sister, I recommend to you this book. And tonight, my brother, sister, Lyle would do the same thing to you and you and you and all of you. I recommend this book." Now let's pray. Thank you, dear God, for your sure word of prophecy. Your mouthpieces through whom you've spoken. But thank you most of all and always for Jesus. A prophet without honor. But one day, we're going to bow at his feet. One day, the universe with one accord will sing his praise. One day, he will hear what his heart longs to hear. One day, the glory that he deserves will be given. Jesus. Let us stay focused upon his cross, upon his empty tomb, upon the skies from whence soon he'll come. Let us always pray in the interim in Jesus' name. Amen.
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2: Jonah, chapter 3. And the word of the Lord came unto Jonah the second time, saying,
3: "Arise, go unto Nineveh, that great city, and preach unto it the preaching that I bid thee."
2: So Jonah arose and went unto Nineveh, according to the word of the Lord. Now Nineveh was an exceeding great city of 3 days' journey. And Jonah began to enter into the city a day's journey, and he cried and said,
4: "Yet 40 days, and Nineveh shall be overthrown!"
2: So the people of Nineveh believed God and proclaimed a fast and put on sackcloth, from the greatest of them even to the least of them. For the word came unto the king of Nineveh, and he arose from his throne, and he laid his robe from him, and covered him with sackcloth, and sat in ashes. And he caused it to be proclaimed and published through Nineveh by the decree of the king and his nobles, saying,
5: "Let neither man nor beast, herd nor flock, taste anything. Let them not feed nor drink water. But let man and beast be covered with sackcloth, and cry mightily unto God. Yea, let them turn every one from his evil way, and from the violence that is in their hands. Who can tell if God will turn and repent, and turn away from his fierce anger, that we perish not?"
2: And God saw their works, that they turned from their evil way, and God repented of the evil that he had said that he would do unto them, and he did it not.
6: Therefore, whosoever heareth these sayings of mine, and doeth them, I will liken him unto a wise man which built his house upon a rock. And the rain descended, and the floods came, and the winds blew and beat upon that house, and it fell not, for it was founded upon a rock. And every one that heareth these sayings of mine, and doeth them not, shall be likened unto a foolish man, which built his house upon the sand. And the rain descended, and the floods came, and the winds blew and beat upon that house. And it fell, and great was the fall of it. Blessed are the meek, for they shall inherit the earth.
1: 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Showing kindness and courtesy to others is an important aspect of reflecting your faith. Let your actions reflect your professed Christianity.
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2,000 years ago, this was a thriving fishing village. Five of the fishermen that lived here left this village, turned the world upside down, and changed the course of human history. One of them was a very angry young man. He and his brother were called the Sons of Thunder. But something happened that turned his life around and changed him forever. He ended up writing five books of the Bible. Four of them are even named after him. That's more than anyone else. And he's referred to more than 30 times in the Bible.

0: 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Blessed are they that mourn, for they shall be comforted. Blessed are the meek, for they shall inherit the earth. Blessed are they which do hunger and thirst after righteousness, for they shall be filled. Blessed are the merciful, for they shall obtain mercy. Blessed are the pure in heart, for they shall see God. 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Rejoice and be exceeding glad, for great is your reward in heaven. Blessed are the poor in spirit, for theirs is the kingdom of heaven.
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4: Now a look at your evening weather on Vacaville Fairfield Christian Talk Radio. Sunny today with a high near 82 and lows around 54. Mostly sunny tomorrow with a high of 85 and lows around 52. For your Sunday, sunny with a high near 84 and lows around 67. And for Monday, sunny with a high near 92 and lows around 52. That's your evening weather on Vacaville Fairfield Christian Talk Radio.
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0: The reason there's a conflict down here is because there was once a conflict up there. The reason there is trauma and problems and sickness and suffering and death is because we live on a planet in rebellion against God, a planet that's been separated from God. We're in the midst of this divine drama, in the midst of this cosmic conflict.
1: That's Pastor Mark Finley, and this is Hope Lives 365. At Hope Lives 365, we believe God answers prayer. Keep in mind this telephone number throughout today's broadcast, 888-244-HOPE. That's 888-244-HOPE. 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
0: Tonight, my topic is Good God, Bad World, Why? As I travel around the world, people ask me the question, if God is so good, why is the world so bad? If God is a God of love, why do innocent people suffer? Why is it, if God is so good, that innocent people are suffering? Why is it, if God is so good, that there's so much famine and heartache and suffering and disappointment in our world? Tonight, we want to answer that question. We want to answer the question, if God is so good, why indeed the world is so bad? If God is so good, why is there so much war? If God is so good, why do innocent people suffer? You know, as you look out over the world tonight, when there is war, who is it that suffers? It's innocent children who suffer often during war. If God is so good, why is it that there's so much famine in our world? Why is it that there's so much hunger in our world? Doesn't God care for those children? If God is so good, why is it that there are so many car accidents in our world taking innocent people? Not long ago, a Christian young man was driving home from high school academy. His car was in a terrible car wreck. He was hit by a drunk driver. The young Christian was actually killed, and the drunk driver went away without a scratch. How do you explain that? Why is the Christian young man killed in a car accident? Why is it that the drunk driver went away without a scratch? Where was God in all that? Tonight, I want to take you with me on a journey. A journey to an island called Patmos. And there, as we travel to the island of Patmos, we will discover the answer to the human suffering. We'll discover in this fascinating journey to the island of Patmos just why there is so much suffering, why there is so much heartache, why there is so much death in our world. This is a fascinating journey. Patmos is one of the places that I like to go more than any place else in the world. Patmos is one of my favorite locations. Patmos can be reached from either Greece or Turkey. Our trip is going to take about 3 hours. If you travel from Turkey to Patmos, you don't risk an overnight boat ride like you have from Greece. And you know, on those overnight boat rides from Greece, often the waves are high, you get seasick, you may lose your supper from the night before. But if you are traveling from the country of Turkey, why, it's just about 3 hours. When you get out to Patmos, Patmos is 9 miles long. It's just an absolute fantastic, beautiful island. Patmos was first a penal colony. It was here that many Roman citizens were exiled in the first century. Patmos was the place or the island that John was placed in exile on. Patmos has a small but very, very magnificent harbor today. In Patmos, there's a city called Skala. It's a very small city, a few hundred people. We're traveling to the island of Patmos because we want to learn the meaning of human suffering. We're traveling to Patmos because we want to learn what really is going on in our world. And there's a cave on Patmos that we're going to visit. And there's a scroll that we're going to study that will help us to discover the meaning of human suffering. The island of Patmos is an island in which John was sent by Domitian, the pagan Roman emperor Domitian. The reason he was sent there is because he would not worship the idols of Rome. In the first century, the Roman government exiled John. This church is built over the very cave where John purportedly had the vision of the book of Revelation. The fresco is one of John commemorating his exile or his imprisonment here on the island of Patmos and the time that he had the vision in that cave. The aged apostle John was sent to this rocky, barren outcrop. It's quite a lonely place after you get out of Scala, the community that's at the harbor. And when you get in the back country of the island of Patmos, the wind lashes and blows across the island on a stormy day. And it's a barren place, a place that really you can picture John being isolated in. It was a quarry where rocks were dug, and John, no doubt, even as an old man, worked in that quarry. When my wife and I and a group visited the island, we climbed up the mountain path and came to the fort. It was really thrilling to walk up these steps. And as you walk up the steps, to think that John put his very feet on these stones as a prisoner. John, who saw Jesus. John, the most aged of the apostles. John was going through a period of trauma in his life. John was going through a period of difficulty in his life. John was an old man. It was the end of the first century. John was in his 90s, and now he was brought as a prisoner to this place, to this barren island. John was alone here. And as John was alone on this island, he could look out from this fortress. He could look across the Aegean Sea. He thought, no doubt, about home. He thought about Ephesus, where he had previously been living. He thought about being exiled, separated from his friends and from his family. John, an exile on the island of Patmos. But it was here on this island, in this rocky, barren place, it was here that God sent an angel visitor to John. It was here that John had the vision, and he wrote that scroll that we call the book of Revelation, the last book of the Bible. It was here in the trauma of his life, here in the loneliness of his life, here in the disappointment of his life, here in the agony of his life. It was here that the aged John wrote that book called Revelation. It was here that an angel visitor illuminated the island with the glory of God. Sometimes in the cave of our life, sometimes in the darkness of our life, sometimes in the disappointment of our life, it is then that God breaks through and illuminates the cave of our darkness with his presence. Amen. That happened to John. Here on the island of Patmos, John was visited by the angel. And as he was, the angel revealed to John the book of Revelation. And in Revelation 1, verse 1, we read, and wherever you are tonight, read it with us, the revelation of Jesus Christ, which God gave him to show his servants things which must shortly take place. And he sent and signified it by his angel to his servant John. Now, there are people that say to me, Pastor Mark, I don't want to study the book of Revelation because it's all beasts and it's all symbols. All I want to do is study about Jesus. But the Bible says the revelation of who, everybody? The revelation of who? Jesus Christ. So when we study the book of Revelation, the last book of the Bible, we're studying about Jesus. Now, where did Jesus get the book of Revelation from? Look at the text. The revelation of Jesus, which God gave him. So God gave to Jesus the revelation. Jesus sent it by his angel to John, and John wrote it down in a book. So when we study the book of Revelation, we're getting a message from God to Jesus via the angel to John. And John wrote it down. In that cave, when John wrote the book of Revelation, he was instructed by an angel to write down God's message for the last generation. It's understanding the heart of Revelation that enables you to understand what's going on in the world today and what's going to happen in the future. Also, in the heart of Revelation, in the heart of that scroll that John wrote in that cave on that island, We find the meaning of human suffering. We find an understanding of why the world is so bad. Because the book of Revelation reveals to us a titanic conflict between good and evil. It reveals to us a conflict between Christ and Satan. It introduces us to a theme called the Great Controversy. So come with me to the heart of the book of Revelation, Revelation chapter 12. Let's look through the eyes of John, and let's look at what really is going on in the universe. Let's look at what's going on behind the scenes. In the book of Revelation, chapter 12, verse 7 to 9, we read, "And war broke out," where? Where did war break out? In heaven. Isn't that a strange place for war? You would not think that war would break out in heaven, and war broke out in heaven. Michael and his angels fought with the dragon and his angels fought. But they did not prevail, nor was a place found for them in heaven any longer. The Bible goes on as it describes. So the great dragon was cast out, that old serpent called the devil and Satan, who deceives the whole world. The devil is a dragon because he destroys. He is a serpent because he deceives. And the Bible talks about this war, this cosmic conflict, this war that is more significant than any Star Wars trilogy or Star Wars drama. God draws the curtain aside. We look up into heaven and we see this cosmic conflict between good and evil. The Bible says that the dragon, serpent, called the devil and Satan, who deceives the whole world, was cast out of heaven into the earth, and his angels were cast out with him. Why is there so much suffering on earth? Why is there war on earth? Because there is a war in the universe. The reason there's a conflict down here is because there was once a conflict up there. The reason there is trauma and problems and sickness and suffering and death is because we live on a planet in rebellion against God, a planet that's been separated from God. We're in the midst of this divine drama, in the midst of this cosmic conflict. But that leads us to a question, a very serious question. When these angels rebelled against God, when these angels were cast out of heaven, when this rebel angel challenged God's government, did God make this rebel angel? Why was there war in heaven? Where did this dragon, this Satan, actually come from? If God created this angel, if God created this Lucifer, isn't God ultimately responsible for the evil in the world? If God created Lucifer, did he create him with some fault in him? Did he create him with some sin in him when God created him? If God created this angel, can't you then say that God is ultimately responsible for all the sickness, suffering, and death because he created the one that caused it all? The Bible answers that question. Let's open the pages of Scripture. God in no way is responsible for evil. God did not create a demonic figure. God did not create Lucifer. When God created this beautiful angel, he created an angel that was a being of dazzling brightness, an angel that stood next to the very throne of God. In the book of Ezekiel, chapter 28, the Bible describes the creation of this being of dazzling brightness. Ezekiel 28, verse 12 says, read it with me, please. "Thus says the Lord God, you were the seal of perfection, full of wisdom." So did God create a demon when he created this being of dazzling brightness? Did he? No, the Bible says you were the what? Seal of what? Perfection. You were full of what? Wisdom and perfect in beauty. The Bible goes on describing Lucifer, and it describes him this way. "You were the anointed cherub who covers, I established you." What does it mean you're the anointed cherub? A cherub is an angel. An anointed cherub is an angel that God chose. So that covers. Next to the throne of God, there were two covering angels. One of them was Lucifer. He was created as a being of dazzling brightness. He had no imperfection in him, and he was created perfect by God. In fact, that's what the book of Ezekiel says. You are on the holy mountain of God. This is the anointed cherub Lucifer. You are on the holy mountain of God. You walk back and forth in the midst of the fiery stones. That's amidst God's glory, in God's presence. But the text goes on, and it says, you were perfect in your ways from the day you were created. So Lucifer was created what by God, everybody? What was he created? Perfect. Till iniquity was found in you. So God did not create a demon. God created a perfect angel. How did this angel

As a beautiful, angelic being by God, a being of dazzling brightness, a being with no imperfection, a being with no flaws in him at all. But he made a choice to rebel against God. He corrupted his own wisdom against God. Now, why did God create Lucifer with the ability to make wrong choices? Why didn't God just create him to choose only to obey? I mean, why didn't God just make him that way? How would you like a child that was created so it had to obey? Or, even better yet, let's suppose that you are a parent. How many parents do I have here tonight? Let's suppose you had a child, young child, and you said, you know what, I'm having a little problem with the disobedience of my child, having a little problem with my child picking up their room, so I know what I'm going to do. Let's suppose your child was made in such a way, now I'm supposing now, that it had two screws in the top of its head. Every night you could unscrew those screws. This is a preacher's imagination. And you could flip the top of your kid's head up and you could put a computer chip in your kid's head. And every morning, because you programmed your child to do this on the computer, your child would wake up and say, "Good morning, Mama. I will eat my oatmeal. Good morning, Mama. I will pick up my room. Not one thing out of place. Good morning, Mama. I will study my homework and get all straight A's." You programmed your child to do that. You programmed the kid on a computer. How many of you want children like that? No, you don't want a child like that. You love that child. It gets up. It's eating its oatmeal for breakfast. It's dripping down its mouth. You've got your new dress on. You're getting ready to go to work. You got your suit on. And your kid jumps on your lap and spills the cereal all over you. Then throws their arm around you and kisses you on the cheek and says, "Mommy, I love you. Daddy, I love you." Right? You don't want some programmed child. You don't want some child that is computerized. And neither did God. God did not want some marionette. God doesn't have some angel up in heaven that pulls a string and says, "Mark Finley's going in the wrong direction. He's going to pick up something to eat he shouldn't pick up." Some angel pulls a string. Whoop! His arm goes out of there. You're walking in the wrong direction. You're like some marionette. Some angel pulls a string in heaven. You're going this way. And the angel goes, "Whoop! Don't go in there, too." God doesn't want robots, does he? God doesn't want marionettes, does he? But you see, if you have the power of choice, there's the possibility of making the wrong choice. But if you take away the power of choice, you take away the ability to love. Because love can never be coerced. Love never can be forced. And if you take away the ability to love, you take away the opportunity to be happy. And so God gave to Lucifer and all the angels of heaven the power of choice, knowing full well that they may make the wrong choice and would. But God would have a contingency plan that he would put into effect when wrong choices were made to redeem the human race that made those wrong choices. You see, God respects human freedom because the essence of what it means to be created in the image of God is to have the ability to choose. And that ability to choose to obey him and the ability to love him is the greatest joy in life. And so Satan challenged God's authority. And Satan challenged God's government. And the Bible says in Isaiah 14, verse 12 to 14, "How are you fallen from heaven, O Lucifer, son of the morning? This light bearer, this being of dazzling brightness, fell from heaven in a spectacular way." The Bible tells the story. "For you have said in your heart, I will ascend into heaven. I will exalt my throne above the stars of God." It's a battle for the throne. A rebel angel has rebelled against God, and this rebel angel desires to sit upon God's throne. This rebel angel desires to rule the universe. This rebel angel says that God does not love his creatures. "I will ascend into heaven." That is, I'll ascend higher than I am. He wanted an exalted position. "I'll exalt my throne above the very stars of God," about the very angels of God. The Bible sweeps aside the curtain. We can look back in the mind of Lucifer
we see the embryonic, the development of this great controversy between good and evil. We see this Star Wars conflict that has affected Earth. We see it outlined in the Bible, and particularly in the book of Revelation. We see Isaiah describing that conflict this way. He says, Lucifer says, I will sit

0: on the mount of the congregation in the farthest sides of the north. What's that all about? Every Jew knew that the mount of the congregation was Mount Sinai. That's where God met with Moses. That's where the Ten Commandment law was given. And Satan says, I'll sit on the mount of the congregation in the sides of the north. I will give the law. I do not want to obey. Here, he wants to exalt his throne. He wants to rule the universe. What we see going on now is a battle for the throne. It's a battle for the throne of the universe. And Satan ultimately wants to use planet Earth as a launching pad to conquer the whole universe. But he will fail because Jesus will triumph at last. I will sit on the mount of the congregation in the sides of the north, the Bible says. I will ascend above the heights of the clouds. Lucifer says, I will be like the Most High. He says, I will reign. I will rule. I will take the universe his throne. Lucifer really had three basic desires. Lucifer has three basic desires. You see, the center of sin is I. And every one of Lucifer's desires are based on I. I will exalt myself. I'll be above the throne of God. I will sit on the mount of the congregation, the sides of the north. I will rule. The center of sin is I. Satan had a big ego. Rather than enjoying the presence and love and glory of God, Satan rebelled against God. He wanted a higher position. He wanted an exalted throne. He wanted rulership and dominance. These are the three things that Satan desired. He would go do anything to have that which he desired. He questioned God's authority. He began to sow disaffection among the angels of heaven. God doesn't really love us. God doesn't really care for us. God does not have our best interest in view. He began to raise doubts. He began to raise questions. Other angels began to ask those questions. Lucifer questioned God's fairness. Is God really fair? Why do we have to obey God? Wouldn't it be better if we had a society in heaven where everybody followed the dictates of their mind and the impulses of their own heart? Doubt was brought into heaven for the first time. Questions came into the universe.
1: 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God's message in Revelation is one of warning and encouragement, and it's a personal appeal to all of mankind. It is his final message before sweeping changes occur across the globe, events that will take place just prior to Christ's second coming. You see, God doesn't want his church to be surprised by the events that will take place. He wants his church ready for his return. We have a new book for you entitled God's Last Altar Call. And we encourage you to get it right now by dialing this number, 888-244-HOPE. We'll send you this book for a donation of any amount and pray that you will be encouraged to know just exactly how to discern the events that must take place prior to his second coming. That's 24/7, 888-244-HOPE, 888-244-HOPE.
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4: Were we created, or did we just accidentally get here? That is the question that has fueled the fire of the origins debate. But if opposing scientists see the same evidence, then why the controversy? Stay tuned.
5: We start the process of analyzing the data from a different assumption set, from different presuppositions.
6: This is Science, Scripture, and Salvation, a Creation Radio Journal. I'm Chris O'Brien with the Institute for Creation Research.
4: Knowing where we came from is important to us and dictates how we live our lives. But since no human being was there when God spoke creation into existence, and no human being could have survived the Big Bang even if he had been there, how can science give us answers about our origins? Stay tuned for the next 15 minutes as we discover the why behind the continuing controversy of creation versus evolution. Dr. John Morris is president here at the Institute for Creation Research. He says that science alone cannot explain when and how we came into existence.
5: It's important that we remember that science has to do with observations. Scientists make their observations. They gather their data. They collect their fossils. They do their calculations. Scientists do what they do, but they do it in the present. This issue of creation versus evolution is an idea about the past. We observe science today, but origins is the unobserved past. Nobody saw that. The only way that science can really address this issue with certain knowledge is to go back in time and observe it happen. But we can't do that. We have only the clues in the present of what happened in the past. And here we are in the present trying to reconstruct history. So creation evolution is really a historical idea. We call it the historical sciences.
4: Dr. David DeWitt is director of the Center for Creation Studies at Liberty University and author of the book Unraveling the Origins Controversy. He explains the difference between historical science and what is known as empirical science.
7: People are often confused about science and thinking that creation and science really don't mix. The issue is we're confusing empirical science. These are experiments that someone would do in a laboratory, for example, where we have something that's repeatable, it can be confirmed over and over. They confuse empirical science with historical science. And in a historical science, we have to interpret data differently. We have to use assumptions and build a model to see if that provides an explanation for the event. A historical process, by definition, is not repeatable.
4: Therefore, creation and evolution both fit in the historical science category.
7: A historical science is like forensics, where if you're trying to understand who or what killed someone, you have a suspect. You have multiple suspects. And you have to weed out which ones might have alibis, which ones have evidence that would exonerate them. And so you have to approach it from a different standpoint, and you use assumptions and build a model and see which one is the most robust, which fits the data the best. The Big Bang Theory is another example of a historical science. People are looking at something in the present and trying to figure out how it got to be that way. And the assumptions and presuppositions that they use as the starting point guide how the data is interpreted. The creationist is in the same boat. We're using assumptions although different ones. One of our primary ones being that God is real and His word is truth. And we can use that scripture to help us interpret what's happened. So creation is very much a historical science.
4: The major reason for the ongoing origins controversy between evolutionists and creationists is due to the pre-assumed ideas of both worldviews. Dr. Morris explains.
5: In my book, The Young Earth, I have an illustration that really forms a very important part of the way I think as a scientist and the way I write. It shows an illustration there. Well, at the center of the diagram is the data, all the data of the universe, and yet we have different interpretations of the same data because we start the process of analyzing the data from a different assumption set, from different presuppositions, especially as it deals with creation evolution, the unobserved past. If one adopts a presuppositional mindset that only natural processes have ever occurred, that it's all natural, like natural selection, that there's never been any supernatural, then when we look at the data, we can tell an evolutionary story about the origin of things. But if you start from the perspective that the Bible is true, that God's word really happened the way the Bible says it happened, that history really happened just that way, that creation really occurred, that the fall into sin really occurred, and that the flood of Noah's day really did restructure the earth, then you look at the evidence, the rocks and the fossils, the frogs and the bacteria, whatever else, and you can tell a creationist story about its origin.
4: So, the origin assumptions of both creation and evolution are based on personal belief. However, as ICR geophysicist Dr. John Baumgartner points out, creation is not blind faith.
8: Faith is not in conflict with reason. I believe, in general, faith is based on evidence and reason. It's not in a vacuum, in other words. And so I believe God has given us abundant evidence and certainly some very significant revelation from Himself through the Scriptures. It's not certainly not blind faith. It rests squarely on evidence and testimony.
4: Dr. DeWitt would agree and says creation science offers valid assumptions and rational evidence.
7: Creationists are making great strides in research. In particular, the Wright team with radioisotopes and the Gene Project and others were making progress in research. But that evidence that we're getting, what it really shows is that we have valid reasons for taking the assumptions that we do, that even though we can't prove them necessarily, it's not without a firm basis. And the research that's being done is reinforcing that, yes, this is in fact valid interpretation. In the same way, as we look more closely at evolution, a lot of what we're finding is that the assumptions that the evolutionist is making really aren't so valid and don't necessarily reflect reality as well. And so we have two competing explanations, and the one that accommodates the data the best is the one that we should hold. And I think more and more evidence is supporting the creation assumptions.
4: Dr. Baumgartner.
8: I believe the evidence, as the Scripture says, the evidence is plain, that the evidence is overwhelmingly in support of God's existence, that God has made it. I would say it's, especially with our knowledge today of what life is like at a molecular level, even the idea of one life protein coming into existence on its own is absurd. And yet, we as humans have something like 100,000 different proteins. So if it's unthinkable that even one could come into existence on its own, how much more a system made of 100,000 with all of the higher levels of complexity?
4: Dr. Morris says that when creation and evolution are compared scientifically, creation always makes more sense.
5: In a scientific sense, we can't prove one or the other because we can't go back in time and see it happen. But we can say, and we do say, that the creationist interpretation is superior to the evolutionary interpretation, but it all goes back to our assumptions. I think as Christians, we must adopt the Bible as true. We don't try to prove the Bible, but we believe it. We know it's true by faith, but if it's true, it's got to work. And when we apply it in science, we find that it works better than any other presupposition. Any other assumption, the evidence supports the Word of God.
4: But if there is more evidence to support a creation worldview, why can't evolutionists see the truth? Dr. Baumgartner.
8: Well, I believe the origins question gets right to the issue of God's reality. And many people have made a choice to reject God. And when this issue is brought up, it causes that issue to come before them again. And so I believe it's all about God's reality. And within, we have a conscience that is constantly telling us that we are answerable to God. And the person that has decided to take this course, pursue a life without God, in rebellion against God, nevertheless has constant reminders, I believe, of the consequences of that. So I believe it's very much a spiritual issue, a spiritual struggle, a spiritual conflict.
4: And because people choose to reject God, they become willingly ignorant of His creative handiwork.
8: And in the case of the origin question, they're choosing to ignore all this very, what I believe is very plain evidence that the living organisms around us, the earth itself, the cosmos, is a product of God's creative power, God's design, God's wisdom, God's creative power, that it did not come into existence on its own. We look into the laws of chemistry and physics, we do not see any ability for the laws of chemistry and physics to give rise to the coded information on which living systems are based, as an example.
4: Is there anything that can be done to help show people the truth about the origins controversy? Dr. Baumgartner says we all can do our part to show the world the truth of God's creation.
8: I believe the tide is turning. I believe the polls certainly show that the people on the street are not buying evolution. Certainly not the evolution of human beings. A recent poll indicated that even in California, the majority of people do not believe that humans have evolved from some ape-like ancestor. So I believe not only is all this indoctrination not convincing the majority of average people, but efforts like those of ICR are making a difference. We are taking back the ground slowly. Simply if Christian students ask good questions of their professors, I believe that could go a long way in turning the tide in the university world, that we don't necessarily have to deal with the thought police, simply a massive campaign in the college classroom on the part of Christian students, I believe, would go a long way to turning the tide in that arena as well.
4: Even though people may choose to believe in evolution, the truth of the matter is that nothing formed on its own, but was purposefully created by our great God. Dr. Morris explains that our loving Creator not only made us and set rules over our lives, but also took the punishment for us when we broke His laws.
5: We have wronged Him. We have gone contrary to His teachings. The Bible says there is no justification for our sin other than the work of Jesus Christ on the cross. The Bible says the wages of sin is death, but that Christ has died for our sins. That Christ who died for us is really our Creator, the one who created us, who has the authority over our lives. It's only as we recognize that His death paid the penalty for our wrong choices, our sin, that we can have forgiveness and restoration, reconciliation with Him for all of eternity. And that's the Christian hope.
6: As our program comes to a close, we hope that you've been encouraged. It's our desire at ICR to show that the Bible can be trusted, both historically and scientifically, and to give facts that will build your faith. As Christians, we need to understand the scientific basis for our beliefs. We pray that this program will aid you in your discovery of science and the Bible. You know, most people aren't aware that today there are thousands of scientists that are convinced of the truth of biblical creation and not evolution. Our non-denominational ministry aims to restore and strengthen the Genesis foundations of the Christian faith. 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Science, Scripture, and Salvation, a Creation Radio Journal, is a production of ICR. For the Institute for Creation Research, I'm Chris O'Brien. Thanks for tuning in.

The grace of Christ within us brings forth traits that are the opposite of selfishness, leading to a life that is refined, noble, and enriched.

Thousands of children are killed annually by speeding automobiles. A plan has now been revealed which will entirely eliminate the possibility of another hit-and-run automobile casualty. In a moment, you'll hear how and when this amazing plan will be implemented.

Hello, this is Joe Cruz and the Amazing Facts broadcast. Facts which affect you. If you were to stop the first 10 people you meet on the street and ask them, do you know where heaven is? You'd probably discover that they know very little about it and maybe nothing at all. Most of them would probably say, well, I know that it's up and that's about it. Now, there's no good reason for such ignorance about heaven, friends. The Bible tells us many things concerning this wonderful subject. Today we plan to find out where heaven is and what it's like. When the Apostle Paul described his experience of being taken to heaven in vision, he said, I knew a man in Christ about 14 years ago. Such a man caught up into the third heaven. He was caught up into paradise. 2 Corinthians 12, 2-4. Now Paul was actually taken to that third heaven, or paradise as he called it, and therefore there must be three heavens in all. The first heaven is the atmospheric heaven, right up above the earth where the birds fly and the airplanes travel and the clouds float. The second heaven is the starry heaven that David speaks about in Psalms 19:1 when he said, the heavens declare the glory of God. And then that third heaven is referred to in the Bible as the heaven of heavens. This is the place where God's throne is located. It's the paradise of God. And in this beautiful paradise where God's throne is located, we're told in Revelation 22, 1 and 2, that there's a pure river of water of life, clear as crystal, proceeding out of the throne of God and of the Lamb. In the midst of the street of it, and on either side of the river, was there the tree of life, which bare 12 manner of fruits, and yielded her fruit every month. And the leaves of the tree were for the healing of the nations. Now, some say that the Lord Jesus is coming to take the redeemed to this wonderful place to live for all eternity, and that's true, friends, it is. In Revelation 1:7, we read these words, Behold, he cometh with clouds, and every eye shall see him. And they also which pierced him, and all the kindreds of the earth shall wail because of him. And then, of course, Matthew 24:30 says, And then shall appear the sign of the Son of Man in heaven, and then shall all the tribes of the earth mourn, and they shall see the Son of Man coming in the clouds of heaven with power and great glory. Yes, all true Christians are looking for that event. Jesus promised to come again. He said, Let not your heart be troubled. You believe in God, believe also in me. I go to prepare a place for you, and if I go and prepare a place for you, I will come again and receive you unto myself, that where I am, there ye may be also. So Christ is now getting those mansions ready. He's preparing that beautiful city so that we can have a place in his kingdom. Someday the heavens will split wide open, and a countless host of angels will descend with God and Jesus Christ in the very center of them. They'll come in a magnificent demonstration of power and glory to gather the redeemed. Won't it be a marvelous experience, friends, to be caught up with the angels and chariots of fire, to meet Jesus in the air and to take that trip back to the holy city, passing through the Milky Way system with its millions of blazing suns on all sides? Oh, listen, the passageway to paradise will seem diamond-studded. Beautiful colors like the rainbow, no doubt, will shine all around us. In Revelation, the 21st and 22nd chapters, we have an actual description of heaven. If you want sweet dreams tonight, friends, read those chapters before you go to bed. I'll just read a little bit here. There came unto me one of the seven angels, which had the seven vials full of the seven last plagues, and talked with me, saying, Come hither, I will show thee the bride, the Lamb's wife. He carried me away in the Spirit to a great and high mountain, and showed me that great city, the holy Jerusalem, descending out of heaven from God, having the glory of God. And her light was like unto a stone most precious, even like a jasper stone, clear as crystal, and had a wall great and high, and had 12 gates, and at the gates 12 angels, and names written thereon, which are the names of the 12 tribes of the children of Israel. Oh, friends, isn't that a wonderful sight? Walls clear as crystal, it says, streets of transparent gold. The city sparkles with light like some precious stone. The outflashing splendor of God's glory shines through those walls. And then again we read, On the east, 3 gates, on the north, 3 gates, on the south, 3 gates, and on the west, 3 gates. And the wall of the city had 12 foundations, and in them the names of the 12 apostles of the Lamb. And he that talked with me had a golden reed to measure the city, and the gates thereof, and the wall thereof, and the city lieth foursquare. And the length is as large as a breadth, and he measured the city with a reed 12,000 furlongs. The length and the breadth and the height of it are equal, and he measured the wall thereof 144 cubits.
So there it is, friends. The city had 12 huge, magnificent gates, each one made of a solid pearl. And then there are three gates on every side of those walls. The city lies four square, and the circumference of it is 12,000 furlongs. Now listen, a furlong is 1/8 of a mile. And dividing 12,000 by 8, we discover that that city is 1,500 miles in circumference. And this makes it 375 miles on each side. Now, to get some idea of the enormity of this city, let's consider some of the cities of our present world. There's New York City, for example, with its teeming millions. And on the map, it appears to be just a small spot. But if the New Jerusalem were located where the city of New York is, it would not just be a small spot on the map, but it would cover more than the entire state of New York. The city of London is just a wide spot in the road in comparison to this great holy city. Why, friends, this tremendous city dwarfs anything we've ever seen in this world. There's nothing like it here. There are no homes on this earth that compare with the mansions of heaven. We may look yearningly at those beautiful estates of the wealthy here on this earth, but let's not forget there are more beautiful estates waiting for us in heaven than we can possibly see here if we're just faithful to Jesus. The wayfaring pilgrims that trudge through this world can't even imagine the magnificence and the marvelous sights that await the eyes of those who are saved. As we journey to this city, we'll suddenly see its rainbow glory and color way off in the distance. For the 12 foundations are made out of those 12 beautiful, priceless stones of different colors. God has unlimited resources of precious jewels. I can just imagine as the saints come in view of that city, they're going to cry out, "Look, look, there it is, the beautiful city of God. We're home at last." Oh yes, Paul tells us in 1 Corinthians 2:9, "Eye hath not seen nor ear heard, neither hath entered into the heart of man the things which God hath prepared for them that love him." There will be flowers and trees of all colors of the deepest hue and all in perfect symmetry. The flowers will never fade there. As we walk along the streets of transparent gold, they'll shine like mirrors, no doubt. The reflection of the mansions and the beautiful flowers and trees will make us feel like we're just floating in the air in some wonderland of beauty. I want to make it clear that there'll be no cigarette butts or tobacco juice spit on those sidewalks either, friends. There'll be no drunkards lying along in the gutters. There'll be no beer parlors or taverns. No brothels or cheap show places along the streets of gold in the city of God. There'll be no need for the sun to shine there either. For we're told the city had no need of the sun, neither of the moon to shine in it. For the glory of God did lighten it, and the Lamb is the light thereof. And the nations of them which are saved shall walk in the light of it. Revelation 21, 23, and 24. The light there will be a brilliant but soft light. It'll never hurt our eyes. It'll be pleasing and restful. And the greatest joy of all will be the privilege of living the presence of our Savior. In Revelation 22:3 it says, "And there shall be no more curse, for the throne of God and of the Lamb shall be in it, and his servant shall serve him. And they shall see his face, and his name shall be in their foreheads." Oh, friends, our fear of calamities and catastrophes will be forever ended. In Isaiah 60:18 we read, "Violence shall be no more heard in thy land, wasting nor destruction within thy borders. But thou shalt call thy walls salvation and thy gates praise." Oh no, we'll not fear wars, tornadoes, hurricanes, earthquakes, fires, floods, bombs. In fact, then we'll not even know what fear is anymore. Animosities and hatreds will be gone. There'll be no violence in God's city. Will there be children in heaven? Of course. Isaiah 11:6 it says, "The wolf also shall dwell with the lamb, and the leopard shall lie down with the kid, and the calf and the young lion and the fatling together, and a little child shall lead them." Yes, there'll be children in heaven, and that'll make heaven a happy place. We would miss the joyful laughter of children. And they'll have pets there. The magnificent lion, the king of beasts, will be a beautiful pet. The sleek leopard will purr like a kitten. These creatures are all bloodthirsty now, but they'll be as tame as a lamb there. The instinct to kill will be gone. And friends, parents will never need to fear that speeding automobiles, which we're so often fearful about here, will ever hit or injure our children in the streets. The hit-and-run driver of this world will be totally unknown in the city of God. There'll be nothing to hurt or destroy in that beautiful space city of the future. Will children grow up in heaven?
We read in Malachi 4:2, "But unto you that fear my name shall the Son of Righteousness arise with healing in his wings, and ye shall go forth and grow up as calves in the stall." Why, yes, our children are going to grow up there. They'll not be dwarves forever. They'll grow. In fact, we're told that the leaves of the tree of life are for the healing of the nations. And it seems that we'll all probably grow up. On the resurrection day, those who have lived back in ancient times will be great giants in comparison to the present generation in our world. Men like Adam and Seth and Noah and others will surely tower above us like giants. You see, mankind has degenerated through the ages and has become stunted in growth because of sin. But in heaven, the effects of sin, the curse of sin, will be removed, and we'll all grow up to our full stature. Some people are concerned about what they're going to look like in heaven. The ladies are usually interested in their appearance and spend quite a bit of time in front of the mirror. But don't smile at that now. There are some men who spend just as much time there. But you don't need to wonder anymore, friends. What you'll look like in heaven is found in Philippians 3:20 and 21. It tells us that we're going to look like Jesus. For our conversation is in heaven, from whence also we look for the Savior, the Lord Jesus Christ, who shall change our vile body, that it may be fashioned like unto his glorious body, according to the working whereby he is able even to subdue all things unto himself. Oh, isn't that thrilling to know that we're going to look like Jesus? When we reach heaven, wherever we may travel throughout the universe of God, through those unnumbered worlds, we'll be recognized by the inhabitants of those worlds as the redeemed of this earth, redeemed by the blood of Jesus, because we'll look like him. Perhaps they'll say when they see us, "There's some of those people who were redeemed by the blood of the Son of God. Can't you see why they look like Jesus?" Some people wonder if we'll recognize our loved ones in heaven. Listen, in the next broadcast, we're going to continue with this subject, friends, and we'll read some very plain statements in the Bible about how you'll know your loved ones there. So don't fail to tune in as we continue to study into this tremendous, beautiful subject of heaven and how to get there. Of course, that's the most important point of all, is how to get there. And, of course, that comes by faith in Jesus. He will save us by his grace if we just ask him to forgive our sins. You see, sin is the only thing that'll never go to heaven. And we only receive forgiveness through faith in Jesus. Well, multitudes of people, of course, think of heaven as some dreamy, mystical place where nothing is actually real. And now, this is Joe Cruz saying goodbye for today.

0: This is Healthy Living, featuring Dr. Ken Cooper, founder of the Cooper Aerobics Center in Dallas, Texas. As kids, we were all encouraged to clean our plates. But with the incredible increase in obesity in this country, it's now not a bad idea to ask for a doggy bag. Here's Dr. Cooper.
1: When you go to the restaurant, have you noticed the increase in serving sizes? I can't believe this. In fact, my wife and I are making a habit now of going to the restaurant and ordering one entree and splitting it in half. And still, I'm amazed at the size of the servings. We eat way too much in America. It's getting worse, not better. With at least 61% of our adult population overweight, that's above 25 body mass index. Some 26% are obese, that's above 30 pounds overweight. Some excessively obese, above 35 to 40 pounds overweight. It's getting worse, not better. And along with that, a sharp increase in the frequency of diseases. You can't be fat and be healthy. Now, you can be overweight and be lean if you're a professional athlete or someone building up muscle mass. But 90% of the people who are fat, they are fat, not lean. In a future segment, I want to talk about just how dangerous it is to be fat and what we can do to correct it.
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3: The Lord reigneth. He is clothed with majesty. The Lord is clothed with strength, wherewith he hath girded himself. The world also is established that it cannot be moved. Thy throne is established of old. Thou art from everlasting. The floods have lifted up, O Lord. The floods have lifted up their voice. The floods lift up their waves. The Lord on high is mightier than the noise of many waters, yea, than the mighty waves of the sea. Thy testimonies are very sure. Holiness becometh thine house, O Lord, forever.
4: And behold, there came a leper and worshipped him, saying, Lord, if thou wilt, thou canst make me clean. And Jesus put forth his hand and touched him, saying, I will, be thou clean. And immediately his leprosy was cleansed. And Jesus saith unto him, See thou tell no man, but go thy way, show thyself to the priest, and offer the gift that Moses commanded for a testimony unto them. For if ye forgive men their trespasses, your heavenly Father will also forgive you.
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6: 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Sunny today with a high near 82 and lows around 54. Mostly sunny tomorrow with a high of 85 and lows around 52. For your Sunday, sunny with a high near 84 and lows around 67. And for Monday, sunny with a high near 92 and lows around 52. That's your evening weather on Vacaville Fairfield Christian Talk Radio.
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So where is the biggest desert in the world? You might normally think that would be Saudi Arabia or the Gobi Desert or the Sahara Desert. But actually, the biggest desert in the world is in Antarctica. It's the Antarctic Polar Desert, and it's out there in the middle. And in the wintertime, when the sun goes down, winds can get up to 200 miles an hour, and the temperature can drop 129 degrees below zero Fahrenheit. Very cold, very dark, and it's very dry. It only gets about 2% precipitation, or 2 inches of precipitation in a year. But strangely, it is sitting on top of 70% of the world's fresh water. It's just all frozen, yet it's a desert. You know, the Bible in Revelation talks about a time when the world again is going to be cold and dark. Stay with us. We're going to talk about it in this presentation of Revelation Now.

0: Good evening, friends. We'd like to welcome you all back to Revelation Now. Everything is about to change. We're about halfway through the series of presentation dealing with some very important Bible prophecies. And we'd like to welcome all of those joining us across the country and around the world. I'd like to remind you, if you missed any previous programs, you can find them at the revelationnow.com website where they're all archived. So we'd encourage you to take a moment to look at that and bring yourself up to speed. We're getting into some very important and very deep prophecies of the Bible from here on out through our series. So it'll be helpful to get a background by viewing those archived programs. Tonight's topic is entitled The Devil's Dungeon. Dear Father, we thank you once again that we're able to be here, and thank you for health and strength and the opportunity to gather together and open up your word. And so we ask your special blessing as we delve into the last book of the Bible, and we look at a very important passage in Revelation 20, and we ask this in Jesus' name. Amen.
1: Amen. Well, we're going to be studying today the theme of The Devil's Dungeon, which is based on Revelation chapter 20. And we're going to be basically covering that whole chapter that talks about some of the last day events dealing with the millennium. But we were very interested to kind of get out on the streets and ask the average Americans, what do you think or what do you know about the millennium? So here's some of the responses that we received.
2: What I think about when I hear about the millennium is all of the many times throughout my long life where people have thought that the millennium was coming and they were wrong.
3: Satan would be bound into the bottom of the pit for 1,000 years. Why they call it a millennium. It'll be peace on earth. The sheep will lay with the lamb, and there'll be a lot of peace. But after he's let out of the bottom of the pit, like I referred to earlier, then he's going to cause havoc again upon mankind and upon this earth.
4: I believe that we who have a relationship with Jesus will be raptured. In other words, we'll be taken up with him. And then after the 1,000-year reign, millennium, then he will come back.
5: What's the most important is humanity, like how we treat each other and what we're doing to be better people, not just to ourselves, but to others around us. I mean, I don't know any more than that.
6: Well, in accordance to the book of Revelations, they said the 1,000 years is when Shaitan or Satan is going to be released to the earth.
1: You know, I'm not sure, but I think that last gentleman was videotaping our cameraman as they were videotaping him so he could share the interview with his friends. A lot of different perspective, different comments about the millennium. We're going to find out what the Word of God has to say. And before we even delve into the lesson, I'd like to just set the background by opening our Bibles together. Go to Revelation chapter 20, and I won't read the whole chapter, but I'm going to read the first segment of this. Revelation 20, verse 1. Then I saw an angel coming down from heaven, having the key to the bottomless pit and a great chain in his hand. And he laid hold on the dragon, that serpent of old, who is the devil and Satan, and bound him for 1,000 years. And he cast him into the bottomless pit and shut him up and set a seal upon him that he should deceive the nations no more until the 1,000 years were finished. But after these things he must be released for a little while. And I saw thrones, and they sat upon them, and judgment was committed to them. Then I saw the souls of those who had been beheaded for their witness to Jesus and for the word of God, who had not worshipped the beast or his image, and had not received his mark on their forehead or their hands, and they lived and they reigned with Christ for 1,000 years. But the rest of the dead do not live again until the 1,000 years are finished. This is the first resurrection. Blessed and holy is he that has part in the first resurrection. Over such the second death has no power. But they shall be priests of God and of Christ, and shall reign with him 1,000 years. And that's the first section. We're going to be covering all of that. And hopefully, we're going to take what some people think is a difficult subject and simplify it. Now, the Bible stories are the key to understanding Bible theology. The Bible stories are there as the key to understanding some of these complex prophetic issues. Revelation, once again, is a kaleidoscope that is pieced together from a lot of other Bible stories. We're going to go back to the beginning. And I want you to just know that in the Garden of Eden, when God first made paradise, everything was good, good, very good. The ground was so lush and vibrant and fertile, it produced just so many exotic fruits that we can't even imagine. And man had to do very little in the way of work. He did work, but it was very pleasant. It wasn't grueling. But then after sin and man was evicted from the Garden of Eden, God said, and you read this in Genesis 3:17, "Cursed is the ground for thy sake." So something happened. The earth wasn't going to be quite as vibrant and productive. Then you get to Genesis chapter 4. And well, God told Adam in Genesis 3:19, "In the sweat of your face you will eat bread." Then you go to Genesis 4, and after Cain killed his brother, the curse was even furthered for Cain. It said, "When you till the ground, it will henceforth not yield unto thee her strength." And then, of course, even after the flood, the earth and the ground and farming became even more difficult because it seems like the natural vitality was diminished. So by the time Israel came on the scene, God told the people of Israel through Moses that they were to farm the land for 6 years and then let it rest on the seventh year. It was like a seven-year Sabbath. And give it a chance to kind of regain its nutrition, and you would basically leave it fallow and it would sort of heal itself and develop more vitality, and the organic material would build up the soil. You know, I know about the end of the 19th century, George Washington Carver became famous because he showed a lot of the plantation growers that they weren't able to produce the cotton anymore because cotton took so much nitrogen out of the soil. He said, "You've got to plant other things like sweet potatoes and peanuts." And they said, "What are we going to do with peanuts?" He said, "I'll think of something." He thought of a lot of things to do with peanuts, including asphalt. He had all kinds of things he invented. But the whole idea was those were crops that would put nitrogen back into the soil and build it up. God knew the ground needed to rest so that it could recover and retain its vitality. Well, for a little while, the Jews followed that law, but as near as we can tell studying Bible history, it was largely forgotten. He told them, "The seventh year you shall let it rest and lie fallow, that the poor of your people may eat." Whatever came up volunteer, the poor were allowed to glean. But they kept harvesting year after year, and they neglected to let the land rest. So God said, "Look, if you're not going to let the land rest, I will make you let the land rest." Finally, after 490 years of disobedience, they were carried off to Babylon. The Bible tells us that they burnt the house of God. This is the Babylonians burnt the temple of God in Jerusalem. They broke down the wall of Jerusalem. They burnt all the palaces thereof with fire. Notice this, 2 Chronicles 36:19, a very important verse. And them that escaped the sword, he carried away to Babylon. Now, don't miss this important point. The people that were in Jerusalem that didn't escape the city, they were destroyed, and that city was burnt with fire. Those who were spared and shown mercy were taken off to Babylon, to that golden city. Remember, we studied Babylon was like the golden city. And they were able to then come back after the time in Babylon, which was 70 years. It says, until the land had enjoyed her Sabbaths. This is the part I wanted to underscore. Until the land had enjoyed her Sabbaths, as long as she lay desolate, she kept Sabbath to fulfill 70 years, or we would say 70 years. So while the land around Jerusalem was desolate, nobody was in the land, it tells us that it was keeping Sabbath. You can read Nehemiah 1, that during that time it says, "The walls of Jerusalem also are broken down, the gates thereof are burned with fire." Now when we go to Revelation, and we start reading about this 1,000 years in Revelation, keep in mind that the Bible says a day with the Lord is like 1,000 years, and 1,000 years are like a day. And we know that God works on a principle through the Bible of 6 days you work and one day you rest. There's going to be 1,000-year period of time when the planet rests and recovers from the curse of sin. And it is going to be desolate during that time. And so you stay with me, friends, and I think you're going to see how this all fits together and makes perfect sense as we go through it. And I'm going to give you a lot of scripture. It'll be in your lesson. I hope you're using the lessons. You can download them for free. If not, take some notes. And you can look these things up. All right, so we've got question and answer to study the subject of the millennium. Question number one, what events mark the beginning of the 1,000-year period of time? Well, you go to 1 Thessalonians chapter 4, verse 16, and there the Apostle Paul tells us, "For the Lord himself will descend from heaven with a shout, the voice of the archangel, and the dead in Christ rise first." So the Lord is coming down, and the dead are rising. This is obviously a climatic moment in history. This marks the beginning of the 1,000-year period of time. We just read about this in Revelation chapter 20. It says, "They live and reign with Christ for 1,000 years. And it said, "Blessed and holy is he that has part in the first resurrection." The dead in Christ rise first. So That's the starting point for when this 1,000 years begins. The coming of the Lord, the resurrection, those of us who are alive and remain being transformed and caught up to meet the Lord in the air, sometimes called a rapture, but it's not a secret rapture. Everyone's going to know when that happens. The rest of the dead, Revelation 20, verse 5. Now wait. If the dead in Christ rise first, who are the rest of the dead? The wicked. You've only got two choices. Once you've taken the good out of the equation, you've only got the bad. There's only two categories. Jesus said, you're either with me or against me. You're saved or lost. There are two roads in life. You're on the straight road on the way to heaven, that straight gate, or you're on the broad, and they call it Broadway, you're on the broad road to destruction. So the rest of the dead don't live until the 1,000 years are finished, which, what does that imply? After the 1,000 years are finished, they do live, right? It says this is the first resurrection, meaning those who are raised, the first resurrection when Jesus comes. What else will happen at the first resurrection? 1 Corinthians 15, verse 51 and 52. We will not all sleep, but we'll all be changed in a moment at the last trump. For the trumpet will sound, and the dead will be raised incorruptible, and we will be changed. You know, I used to wonder what that word incorruptible meant. It means we then have these glorified bodies that do not get old and decay and corrupt, but we've got immortal, eternal, vigorous bodies. And we're transformed. And it doesn't happen slowly like a butterfly. It happens instantaneously. And the Lord can do that. For this corruptible must put on incorruption, and this mortal must put on immortality. The Bible tells us flesh and blood cannot inherit the kingdom of God, meaning our regular flesh and blood bodies, they get old. That's not the body that inherits eternal life. But more about that to come. Who will change our vile body that it might be fashioned like unto his glorious body. So if we're wondering, what kind of bodies do we have? We've got bodies like the body that Jesus had when he rose from the dead. Now, he had a glorified body that was, let me back up and say this differently. God made Adam and Eve with real bodies. They were meant to live forever. But they ate, and they worked, and they were able to rest. Not because they were exhausted, but it was it's a pleasant rest. And they're real physical bodies. God is going to accomplish his original plan, plus an upgrade. But when Adam and Eve sinned, they lost that fourth dimension that we will call the spiritual side of their nature. See, right now, wherever you are, and here in the studio, there are angels here. Probably good and bad. There's angels all around. We don't wrestle against flesh and blood, but against principalities and powers and rulers in heavenly places. And so there's a spiritual realm that we don't see. If our eyes could have the veil removed, like the servant of Elisha, we would see the hills are surrounded with chariots of fire. But when man sinned, that sense, that spiritual sense, was destroyed or damaged. We're going to have bodies that will be physical and spiritual, but these are glorified immortal bodies that have powers and abilities that we just don't have now. But they're real. When Jesus rose from the dead, he ate. He said, touch me. See that flesh and blood doesn't, that a spirit doesn't have flesh and bone as you see that I have now. And it says, and then shall that wicked be revealed, whom the Lord will consume with the brightness of his coming. And the Lord is going to burn up then the wicked and when he comes. So when Jesus comes, when the resurrection takes place, when we are transformed, we are caught up to meet the Lord in the air with glorified bodies and reunite with the saved who are the dead in Christ. At the same time, what happens to the wicked? This is at the beginning of the 1,000 years. The wicked who are alive, it says they're destroyed by the brightness of his coming. You got one group that says, lo, this is our God. We have waited for him and he will save us. Then you got the other group, and they flee from his presence, calling for the rocks and the mountains to fall upon them and hide them from his face. And then the whole creation sort of implodes at that time when Christ comes. The earth it's in bad shape. It says, and there was a great earthquake, such as was not since men were upon the earth, so mighty an earthquake and so great. And notice what else? Every island fled away, and the mountains were not found, and there fell upon men a great hail out of heaven. Now, this picture of a hailstone that you see, I understand someone sent this to me yesterday, and it is from Australia. And it looks to me like it's a 5-pound block of hail. And I know the gentleman, and That's one example. There's some big hailstones. I heard that the biggest hail on record was softball-sized, but that looks softball-sized to me there. And it was in Pakistan, and it

0: an angel. Now, this is an angel that's got to be more powerful than Lucifer now, and many suspect this is might be Gabriel. It's the angel of the Lord. He comes down and he lays hold on the dragon. It calls him the dragon and the serpent. Who is that?
1: Satan.
0: That's Satan. And he's got a great chain in his hand. Now, when we talk about Satan in chains, when we talk about the devil's dungeon, these are kind of metaphors. I don't think you can handcuff the devil because it says we don't wrestle with flesh and blood. We don't use carnal weapons in fighting the devil. The weapons of our warfare are spiritual, but they're mighty to bring down those strongholds. He grabs that old serpent that is the devil and Satan, and he binds him for 1,000 years. Satan is bound. Where is he bound and how is he bound? And this is where a lot of people misunderstand. I'm going to spend a few moments on this. It says that he's bound in the bottomless pit. That word in Greek is the word abusos. You probably used the word before, the abyss. It's the same root word. And you find that word, for instance, if you read in the Septuagint, which is the Greek version of the Old Testament, that was translated even before the time of Christ, when it talks about God making the world in the beginning, it says the world, the earth, was without form and void, and it says it was abusos. It describes the earth as abusos. If you read in the Bible when Jesus was talking to the devils, when this demoniac man was possessed there by the Sea of Galilee, he asked him what his name was, and they said, our name is Legion, for we are many. And they besought him that he would not command them to go out into the deep. See that word there, deep? It's exactly the same word that you find in Revelation translated bottomless pit. Now, I remember when I first read this in the Bible, I thought, Satan is cast into a bottomless pit. And, you know, baby Christian, I'm reading the Bible and taking a lot of this stuff literally, and I'm trying to picture a bottomless pit. And I remember going to Carlsbad Caverns when I was younger. And if you've never, anyone here been to Carlsbad Caverns? Yeah, it's really something to see. I wish I could have discovered it. Discovered by a 15-year-old boy named James White, Jim White. And he thought he saw smoke coming up out of the hills. And he got a little closer and it turned out it was a vortex of bats. And there were so many of them that they darkened the sky. And he thought, I got to check this out. Very brave young man. Made a barbed wire ladder with some fence posts and barbed wire. Climbed down himself with nothing but, you know, a primitive torch. Began exploring. He came back several times and ended up being sort of a guardian of Carlsbad Caverns the rest of his life. But when they were taking people on the early tours of Carlsbad Caverns, they had kind of a walkway they developed to keep people somewhat safe. And they had this one precipice with a big old gaping hole. And I've been there. And they called it the bottomless pit. And the reason is they said, watch this. And they take a stone. They say, it's a bottomless pit. Somewhere, China, it came out the other side. Or something. I don't know what they thought. Well, after they got equipment that was more sophisticated, they climbed down. And I forget what the depth was. It was like, you know, 200, 300 yards down. They found the bottom, which was filled with this very fine limestone dust and a lot of little pebbles. Because what was happening is the pebbles were going, poof. But they didn't hear that. And so they thought it was bottomless. Well, of course, bottomless pit, you know, what is that? Black hole? Where is the Lord putting the devil? That is the same word, abusos, that was used to describe the world when it was first created in its chaotic condition. It means the emptiness. These demons that said to Jesus, do not cast us into the abusos. It means the emptiness with nothing to possess. See, even in the time of Christ, it says it was there because they said, don't cast us there. See, the devil's a workaholic. If he has nothing to do, it drives him crazy. Well, he's probably already crazy, but it really makes it difficult for him. And the way that the devil and the demons manifest themselves is not by, you know, haunting houses. I mean, what devil wants to get excited about possessing a 2x4? It's not, that's not what excites them. What excites them is manipulating people and animals, living creatures. And when they are cast out and they have nothing to possess, they even said to Jesus, don't cast us out of the man into the abusos. Let us go into the pigs. At least they're alive. We can do something with them. And so Jesus actually let them go into the pigs and they all ran off the cliff. So Satan, when he is bound in the bottomless pit, he is bound on this world with nobody to tempt or manipulate for 1,000 years. Now think about it. This all makes sense. Where are the dead in Christ when Jesus comes? What direction do they go? They go up. What about the dead who are wicked? What happens to them when Jesus comes? They're staying dead. There's no resurrection for them. It says the rest of the dead do not live again until the 1,000 years are finished.

0: And the living in Christ, where do they go? They go up. The wicked who are living when Jesus comes, what happens? Destroyed by the brightness of his coming. So how many people are alive on earth when Jesus comes? After he comes, I should say. Nobody. So what has the devil got to do? You know, the Bible says that when Christ comes, the heavens depart as a scroll. The sun goes dark, the moon turns to blood, so the planet is cold. It's not going to be global warming. It's going to be global freezing. The planet is cold and dark and desolate, and it's covered with destruction. Let's just take a minute here and look at some of the verses that deal with this. Question 3, who will be raised in the second resurrection, and when will that take place? The rest of the dead, we've discovered they're who? The wicked. They don't live again until the 1,000 years were finished. Which means at the end of the 1,000 years, they do come out of the graves. It says, they that are in their graves will hear his voice and come forth. They that have done good, the resurrection of life. Now notice, Jesus says there's two resurrections. This is, by the way, John 5:28 and 29. They that have done evil, the resurrection of damnation. It's going to be like the zombie apocalypse at the end of 1,000 years. All of them are going to come out of the graves. And someone says, well, Pastor Doug, it's pretty clear that when Jesus comes, the righteous get immortal glorified bodies. But if the wicked, when they're raised at the end of the 1,000 years, you know, they may have been in pretty bad shape. What kind of bodies do they get? Not exactly sure, but I just suspect God's going to put them back together enough so they know what's going on. And if you come out of the grave and your back still hurts, that doesn't bode well. You're probably not in the right resurrection. you're going to have the old body is what that would mean. So what is the condition of the earth? What condition will it be left in during this 1,000-year Sabbath when the earth is resting? It's desolate, the Bible says. After the devastating earthquake and the hailstorm that begin the 1,000 years. Behold, the Lord makes the earth empty. He makes it waste. He turns it upside down. The earth is utterly broken down. Now, Isaiah, is he talking about something in the past, or is he looking into the future? Notice, he's talking about what the earth is going to look like during the millennium in the future. I beheld the earth, Jeremiah 4:23. Now, when you first read this, you're going to think you're in Genesis. I beheld the earth, and lo, it was without form and void. Sound familiar? But keep reading. And the heavens, and they had no light. I beheld the mountains, and lo, they trembled, and there was no man, and the birds of heaven were fled. Now the picture is they were once there, but they're gone now. I beheld, and the fruitful place was a wilderness, a place that was once fruitful is now a wilderness, and all the cities are broken down. It's not talking about Genesis. All the cities are broken down. Why? At the presence of the Lord and by his fierce anger. The Lord says he will come and he'll make an end, but not a complete end. So here, Jeremiah is describing a time, a condition, when the world is empty. All the cities are broken down. There is no man on the earth. Let me give you more verses. I know this is new for some people. The slain of the Lord shall be in that day from one end of the earth even to the other. They will not be lamented or gathered or buried. You know, typically after a battle, when there's a lot of slain, some family or some agency comes in and they take care of the bodies and they bury them out of sight so life can go on. But here it says there'll be a day. I know it's not a pretty picture, but there's going to be a day when the slain of the Lord cover the earth from one end to the other, no one to lament, mourn, or bury. By the way, I didn't put any slides in on this, but you read in Revelation 19, it talks about the Lord calls all the birds of carrion, the eagles and the vultures, to the feast. And it's talking about the feast of the carrion. And it's describing a time, often after battles, when the slain would cover the fields, the sky would grow dark with those birds of carrion. They often talk about this. You remember what Goliath said to David? He said, I'm going to kill you and I'm going to feed you to the buzzards. I'm paraphrasing. And David basically said, no, it's going to be the other way around. But that was a common sight. The sky would grow dark with all of the birds of carrion. And here it's saying the whole earth is covered. And it says, the Lord says, come to the birds and eat the flesh of captains and great men and mighty men, because the whole earth is covered with the slain at that point. They're not lamented, gathered, or buried. Where will the saints be during the 1,000 years, and what will they be doing? Jesus said, I will come again. Let me back up. You all know this in John 14, verse 3. says, in my Father's house are many mansions. If it were not so, I would have told you. I go to prepare a place for you. And if I go and prepare a place for you, I love this promise, I will come again. He promised that. He's going to keep his word. I think it's very soon, by the way. I'll come again and receive you to myself, that where I am, you might be also. Now I just need to pause, take a breath, and explain why this is such an important issue. There are two competing views on the millennium that do not, you can't reconcile them. One group, and this is, it's a fairly new theology, meaning in the last 150 years or so, they believe that the millennium is going to be spent here on earth, that what will happen is the rapture will be a secret. The church is caught away, but life continues to go on here on earth during those 7 years of tribulation. Then after the 7 years of tribulation, then Jesus comes back with the saints. And then the saints are here on earth ruling over the wicked for 1,000 years. And I would not want that. I don't know who would ever think that'd be good, to rule over the wicked. Satan is somehow bound, so I guess it's not as bad. But we've got glorified bodies, but the wicked don't. So I guess they keep having funerals, but we don't. It just doesn't seem to make sense. And in that scenario, this is the left behind Hal Lindsey, Tim LaHaye scenario. And, you know, I don't question the sincerity of these men. I just respectfully disagree. Because in their scheme of last day prophecy, they've always got someone alive on earth. They don't have a place for all these verses that say that the earth is desolate, that it's resting. And Jesus said, what direction do we go when he comes? He says, I go, I'll come receive you unto myself, that you may be at the mansions he's prepared, the place I've gone to be. And so we clearly go up when Jesus comes. It says when Jesus comes, the wicked are destroyed by the brightness of his coming. The slain of the Lord cover the earth. You can't reconcile those two ideas. So, we do not spend the millennium on earth. We spend it in heaven. I'm going to give you more verses on that in a minute. Revelation 20, verse 4. And I saw thrones, and they sat upon them. And judgment was given unto them. And they live and reign with Christ 1,000 years. Well, there you have it, Pastor Doug. The righteous are reigning over the wicked. I don't want to reign over the wicked. What does it mean that we're reigning? Well, Jesus is the King of the universe. We were made in his image. He has not only redeemed us, but we are going to be living in the capital of the universe with the Almighty God, reigning with him over all creation. It's not the kind of reign where you have a despotic king. It's a reign of love. And so the idea that we're going to be bossing around the wicked during the 1,000 years, that's not my idea of heaven. Living and reigning with Christ and extolling his goodness and love to all the unfallen creatures. Now that is an exciting thought. It says they will be priests of God and of Christ and reign with him for 1,000 years. This is Revelation 20, verse 6. It's going to be up in heaven. So where is the sea of glass? Here's the key that will help us understand this. Now, I don't have a slide on this, but I'm going to take you in our Bibles. And I think I marked this ahead of time so we can try and find it pretty quick. In Revelation chapter 4, I'll start there. And you'll see that, and then we're going to go to Revelation 15. Here's the key. Revelation 4, verse 1. After these things I look, and behold, a door standing open in heaven. Where? I need the help of my studio audience, because I know there's a lot of people studying along with us out there. And I want to make sure that we're all tuning in and keying in on these things. A door is open in heaven. And the first voice was like a trumpet speaking with me, saying, come up. What direction? Come up here, and I'll show you things which must take place. So he's gone to heaven. He sees this throne of God and the 24 elders. Go to verse 6. Behold, the throne. Before the throne, there was a sea of glass like crystal. All right, so there's a sea of glass like crystal before the throne. Now we're going to go to Revelation 15. Then I saw another sign in heaven. This is Revelation 15, verse 1. Great and marvelous, seven angels having the seven last plagues, for in them is the wrath of God complete. And I saw something like a sea of glass mingled with fire, and those who have gotten the victory over the beast, over the image, over his mark. Now, the people who have to get the victory over the mark of the beast, have they lived in the past, or is this still present and future? That's talking about the last days, isn't it? Mark of the beast. So these are the people. Where are they? Sea of glass. I saw them on a sea of glass, those who had gotten the victory over the beast and his image, over the mark, over the number of the name, standing on the sea of glass, having harps of God, and they sing the song of Moses and the Lamb. So when Jesus comes, it says we go up. We just read that. We go up to heaven. We're on the sea of glass. These are the ones who have gotten the victory. We're not down here. And so just wanted to emphasize that point. And what are we doing? 1 Corinthians 6:2. Do you not know the saints will judge the world? Do you not know, 1 Corinthians 6:3, that you will judge angels? Now, what does this mean? First of all, I want you to divest yourself of your typical idea of what judgment means. In the typical American Western mind, if I say, picture a judge. Okay, if you were to close your eyes and picture a judge. What color is his robe? Black. What's he got in his hand?
1: A gavel.
0: See, we're all united on that. And what's he doing? Guilty. Innocent. Guilty. Innocent. Right? So, you know, you picture a judge going around. He's just always declaring people guilty and innocent and saying, 40 years, you're free, or whatever, the penalty. And in the Jewish mind, judgment didn't mean that. You've probably said before, they're a person with good judgment. That doesn't mean they walk around going, guilty, innocent, innocent, guilty. It means that they're evaluating. They've got good evaluation skills. So when it says that we'll be judging, now when we're in heaven, isn't it pretty clear that if we're caught up to meet the Lord when he comes, we're saved. And the wicked, they're lost. So we are not deciding, which is probably a good thing, we're not deciding who is saved and lost. That's already decided. But we're going to have a lot of questions when we get to heaven during that 1,000 years. I've got 1,000 years of questions. And for one thing, someone said there'll be 3 surprises when you get to heaven. Surprise number 1, you're there. Surprise number 2, there are some people there you never thought you'd see there. For example, you've got Stephen gets to heaven. I just always try to picture this. I think that'd be, you know, Stephen the martyr. And he gets to heaven, he's just rejoicing, and he's with his angel, he's giving him a private tour because he's a martyr, he's got special rank, you know, and then he sees a parade, and he said, what's that? And he said, oh, that's they're taking Saul on a parade because of all, what? Stephen, last time he saw Saul, he was killing Christians. And I could just picture Stephen saying to the angel, you know, I don't want to embarrass you guys, you usually do really good work, but you've made a mistake, this guy's not supposed to be here. I mean, don't you know he was the hitman for the Pharisees? And they'll say, oh, glad you asked, Stephen. Come with us. And I used to say, they're going to go look at the video together. I can't say that anymore. And then I would say, they go look at a DVD, but that hardly works anymore. Now, I guess you're just going to download with fiber. But anyway, so he'll come to the library, and God's got, everything's on record. And those things that, you know, every idle word we speak is recorded, the Bible tells us. Everything we've done is recorded. And so he takes him to this heavenly library. He says, let me show you what happened. He shows Stephen Paul on the road to Damascus, that dramatic conversion, the repentance of Paul, 3 days weeping and crying over what he had done. He forever had remorse over what he had done to Stephen. The angel said, Stephen, your last prayer was, do not lay this sin to their charge. God heard your prayer, forgave Saul. He goes, oh, wow, what do you know? And so there's that surprise that there's people there you never thought would be there. And then the third surprise is some people. You'd say, where's Deacon Jones? I want to say hi to Deacon Jones. And the angel says, I've got some bad news. Come with me if you want to know. Deacon Jones looked really good on the outside. But, you know, he always hugged his Bible walking around and smiled real big. And he could sing the loudest and said, but he had some secret sins. The Bible says those things done in secret will be shouted from the housetop. And you go, oh, because suppose you've got a loved one that's not there. And God wants you to love and trust him. If they're not there, he wants you to know that he did everything he could to save them, but he had no other choice. And so he's going to let us look at the record books to show I wanted to save them more than you wanted them to be saved, but I had no choice based on my law and the gospel. That's what I had to do. So God, we're going to be looking at and judging, evaluating the judgments of God. That's at least part of it. And it says you'll judge angels. Well, the saved angels, we're not judging them. The wicked angels, we're affirming that judgment. And that'll make more sense as we continue with the lesson. What will happen at the close of the 1,000 years? It says, behold, the day of the Lord comes, and his feet will stand in that day on the Mount of Olives, which is before Jerusalem on the east. You know, Jesus said to the disciples, I'm going, I will come again. The angels told them in Acts chapter 1, this same Jesus will come back in the same way you've seen him go. He left the Mount of Olives, One Bible version says, or one gospel says, Bethany. Bethany's on the Mount of Olives, so it's the same place. And he's coming back the way he left. So at the end of the 1,000 years, the Bible tells us he comes down, his feet touch the Mount of Olives, which is before Jerusalem on the east. By the way, that is the most expensive real estate for a cemetery in the world. Every Jew wants to be buried on the Mount of Olives because of this Old Testament verse. They want to see the Messiah when he comes. And it will cleave, it splits, and it forms an enormous valley. Don't think Grand Canyon. I'm talking about a valley that's going to be 300 miles across. Because into that valley, the New Jerusalem sits down. And I, John, saw the holy city, the New Jerusalem, coming down from God out of heaven, prepared as a bride adorned for her husband. So who's in the city? The redeemed. Jesus. The good angels. This has been the dwelling place of God. He's bringing it to our world, and it is going to set down on the very territory that encompasses the promised land. So everything God told the patriarchs, Abraham, Isaac, and Jacob, this land is going to be yours and your descendants forever. Is God keeping his promise? It's all the whole border, the extended big border that he gave in his promise to David and Abraham of the promised land will all be contained within the walls of the New Jerusalem. And we're in the city. So this is at the end of the 1,000 years. What happens next to free Satan from his prison? Well, why was he in prison? Because he's a workaholic and he had nothing to do. He was bound by circumstances. Can you imagine that devil? He told all those other angels, he said, if you trust me, I've got a better plan than God. Just trust me. We're going to win. And during that 1,000 years, they're probably chasing him around the planet going, we listened to you. We lost eternity because of you. And he's got to listen to that. And finally, at the end of the 1,000 years, the city, the world that's been dark is illuminated because the Bible says the city is as bright as the sun. You remember our study on that. It comes down, it illuminates the prison. And Jesus, when his feet touch the Mount of Olives, he calls forth all the dead who have ever lived. Kind of like a big hypodermic needle coming into the planet. The New Jerusalem coming down, Christ says, come forth, and all the wicked who have ever lived through the ages, it's going to be billions, will come out of their graves. And when that 1,000 years are expired, Satan shall be loose from his prison. Now he has a vast number of people to tempt and manipulate. Once again, he goes back to work and he's got all this pent-up energy. What will Satan do when the wicked are raised? He will go out to deceive the nations that are in the four quarters of the earth, Gog and Magog, to gather them together to battle. And I think I've got a verse here that talks about Gog and Magog. I'm not going to read that one yet. If you have your Bibles, those who are watching, you might have one here, if you're with me. You turn to the book of Ezekiel chapter 38. And I want to just highlight a couple of verses. Remember, well, who are Gog and Magog? I know I've got some dear friends that say, well, that's Russia and China. There's nothing in the Bible. It says Gog and Magog from what? The four corners of the earth. It doesn't say just north. It's talking about something global. You find Gog and Magog mentioned in Genesis chapter 10. They were ancient enemies of God's people. Please remember this, and Revelation will make a lot more sense. All of the proper names in Revelation are symbolic. It talks about Egypt. It's not real Egypt. It talks about Sodom. Sodom's gone. It talks about Balaam. Balaam was dead. It talks about Jezebel. It's talking about the characteristics of these people. Not literally them, but they're famous in the Bible for their deeds. Gog and Magog. Gog, or rather Magog, simply means from the matrix of Gog, or out of Gog, or the children of Gog. So it's saying Gog and its children. It's like Babylon and her daughters. Herodias made her daughter dance. You can read about Jezebel and her daughter Athaliah, all persecuted the prophets of God. And so it's like this leader and their children. That's all what Gog and Magog means. They were the ancient enemies of God's people. They represent the wicked of all ages that have been fighting against God. It says, let me see here, Ezekiel 38, verse 1. Now the word of the Lord came to me, saying, Son of man, set your face against Gog of the land of Magog, the prince of Roth and Meshech and Tubal, and prophesy against them. Can't read all of chapter 38, but I want to go to verse 16. You will come up against my people Israel like a cloud. What word did I say? Like a what? A cloud to cover the land. It will be in the latter days. When is it going to happen? And I will bring you against my land so that nations might know me, that I am hallowed in your eyes, O Gog, before their eyes. Then you can go to verse 22. And I'll bring him into judgment with pestilence and bloodshed. I will rain down on him and his troops and on the many peoples who are with him. So it's not just him and his troops, the many peoples, other nations. All the tribes will mourn because of Christ, the lost. I will rain down on him flooding rain, great hailstones, fire, and brimstone. Well, has that happened in the past? No, so this is a prophecy of the future, isn't it? And got to read the whole chapter. It's amazing how this unpacks Revelation for us. So the devil, what did we just read? Cover the earth like a cloud, numbers like the sand of the sea. The devil sees this vast army. All the wicked, billions, who have ever lived, are brought forth from their graves. And he said, you know, there's a lot more of us outside the city than there are of them inside the city. And someone said, hope springs eternal. I guess that's even true of the devil. He thinks, maybe. He doesn't give up. You know, I remember this story about a gal worked at an office, and she was a Christian, and she worked with an atheist, and he was always pessimistic and negative, and she was always positive. And he'd come in, and he'd be saying, oh man, the weather, it is awful. It is raining cats and dogs. She said, oh, they're going to be beautiful flowers later. No matter what he said, she always had a positive spin on it. It used to drive him crazy. One day he got an idea. He thought, I got her. She can't say anything good about this. And he came in, he said, oh man, the world is full of so much misery. That devil, boy, he's just really awful, isn't he? She said, well, he certainly is busy. The devil is a workaholic. He is busy. He doesn't stop. And so as soon as he sees that he's got people to manipulate, he tries to rouse them. Now, who does he have in that group? Does he have some military geniuses? Probably. Alexander the Great, you know, he kind of drank himself to death. I don't expect he's in heaven. Napoleon, great military leader. I did not include Hitler because he wasn't that good a military leader. He's just a motivational speaker. But so you got these geniuses, and you've got all of the science from the people who lived before the flood and the last days, and they take whatever resources in the world, and they say, let's make weapons, and let's launch an attack on the city of God. And they went up on the breadth of the earth, and they compassed the camp of the saints about. What is the camp of the saints? The New Jerusalem comes down from God out of heaven. It's the New Jerusalem. And it says, they surround the city, the beloved city. We know what it is. And I want to pause here. This is what you call a cliffhanger. Station identification. All right. We've been studying the millennium. What does milli mean? It's a thousand. Annum, years. The word millennium is not in the Bible. The teaching is. It's called the thousand years. You don't really find the word Trinity in the Bible. I'm not sure you find the word Bible in the Bible. I think the word biblos is in the Greek. But so it's a teaching that talks about this thousand-year period when the earth is desolate. Let's review where we are so far. The millennium begins with the first resurrection, Jesus coming, the wicked are destroyed. A thousand years, we live and reign with Christ in heaven during that time. And then at the end of that, when the New Jerusalem comes down, the wicked are raised, and the devil tries to get them to launch an attack upon God's people. This is again Ezekiel 38:16. Thou shalt come up against my people of Israel as a cloud to cover the land. The Bible says the number of them is like the sand of the sea, and even Revelation uses the word cloud. Can you imagine? Right now we got 8 billion people in the world. Unfortunately, most of them are not saved. Broad is the way that leads to destruction. And they're going to surround the city of God. And the devil is going to infuse them with his own enthusiasm and power. You know, he's a powerful angel. And say, we can take the city. You see, last time they saw Satan, he was impersonating Christ. And he's going to say, I'm the rightful owner of that city. Those folks are the ones who took it from me. But we can take it back. I will give you power. Follow me. Trust me. And they're desperate. It's their last hope. And they cover the earth. At this crucial moment, what will stop everything? And I saw a great white throne and him that sat upon it. And the dead were judged out of those things which were written in the books according to their works. So just as they're getting ready to launch this attack on the city of God, Christ is elevated above the city, sitting on a white throne, and the glory that emanates is brighter than the sun, and the power, it just makes everyone freeze. The power of God is so awesome that all they're going to do, it's like, you know, when the fire came down from God, in the days of Elijah, what did Israel do? They fell down on their knees and they said, "The Lord, He is God, the Lord, He is God." They saw the power of God. When He gave the Ten Commandments, the people cowered. They said, "Moses, don't let God talk to us anymore." When Christ in His glory rises up on His white throne, everyone freezes in their place. And this is the time of what you would call the Great White Throne Judgment. And during this time, the Bible says everyone is judged out of those things that are written in the books. And if our names are not in the book of life, then we will be cast into a lake of fire. That's coming in just a moment. But when we think about the judgment, when it talks about the white throne judgment, I used to have this idea. God's going to line up everybody who ever lived in a very long queue. And He's going to say, "Okay, one by one, let's get the books and get the witnesses and testify. You get defense attorney, prosecuting attorney, and who knows how long one case might take. If it was America, it'd be a long time. I mean, there's some people here that are clearly guilty, and they're on death row for 20 years. But that's not how God's going to do it. Follow me. Can the Lord save 20 people at one moment? At Pentecost, were 3,000 saved in one day? 5,000 a few days later? Can the Lord judge millions at a time? He can. As everyone stands before the Lord, in a panorama in the sky, the Lord is going to show the plan of salvation and how He has done everything He could to save every individual. But they could not. They would not participate. They did not surrender. They did not trust Him. And they're not saved. And their deeds, the places where, in great detail, where they were led the right way and they turned against God, is going to become clear. I think there's going to be people outside the city. They're going to look around them and they're going to say, "I'm here because of you. I'm here because of you. Why did you mislead me?" And the people outside the city are going to look up on the walls and see the redeemed. And they're going to say, "Oh, that's the one I persecuted." They're in the city and I'm on the outside of the city. It is going to be the time of mega reckoning for everybody. We've always said, you know, vengeance is mine. God says, "I will repay." There is a day of justice and judgment. Now, I don't know exactly how long it'll be, but I think everybody is going to be coming to terms with the secrets of life at that time. We're going to be coming to terms with the people that we treated right, and they're in the city because of our proper influence and our love for them, and there'll be people we'll have to look at that are outside the city because of our influence. But there'll be a day, notice this, this is the grand finale. Jesus says in Matthew chapter 25, "The day is coming when like a shepherd, I will gather all nations before me, the sheep and the goats, the good angels, the bad angels. One group on the right hand, well done, good and faithful servant, enter into the joy of the Lord. The other group into everlasting fire prepared for the devil and his angels." So after this judgment is complete, what happens? "As I live, says the Lord, every knee will bow to me and every tongue confess to God." This is the time when everyone, outside the city, inside the city, they're going to see the justice and the goodness of God in this whole plan of salvation. They'll confess to God. And at the name of Jesus, every knee should bow of things in heaven, everything above, and things in earth, everyone below, and things under the earth. Every creature will bow down. That every tongue, does that mean the tongue of the saved? The tongue of the lost. The good angels and the devil and even the bad angels, the devil. Probably against his inner desires or his pride, he is still going to be compelled to acknowledge God was good. Jesus is Lord. See, the devil said to Jesus, "If you fall down and worship me, I'll give you the world." Jesus said, "I'm not taking it from you that way. I'm taking it by my blood. I'm going to redeem them." And now instead of Jesus revering the devil is going to fall down and recognize and revere Jesus. "And I heard a great voice of many people in heaven declaring, 'True and righteous are His judgments.'" So what is it that we're declaring? We're declaring His judgments are good. This is what it means when it says judgment is given to the saints. We're going to declare that God is fair. What happens next? Well, what happens next? Before the fire comes down, as we just read in Ezekiel, Satan, still, as they get up off their knees, he said, "Follow me, we can take the city, it's our last chance." He still can't stop himself. Now, I might just pause here and try and answer a question you're thinking. Why does God go through this whole charade of giving the devil another chance? Why doesn't he let him just be destroyed or judge him when he comes? Keep in mind, the whole universe and unfallen angels, they once loved Lucifer. He had lived maybe eons before his fall and rebellion. Maybe a million years, we don't know. But God is getting ready to destroy the highest creature that ever lived, that was ever created. God is demonstrating, even after Lucifer has 1,000 years to consider the results. He's walking around this broken, desolate planet. He's looking at the results of his rebellion. He said, my government will be better. And all the angels said, yeah, really? Look. Even after all of that, he can't change. He's lost all redeemable qualities. God is going to say, before I rain that fire down, I want everyone to know I had no choice. Satan once again tries to get everyone to launch attack against God. And they all probably turn on each other, and they try and turn on this great confusion. And finally, God executes what you call the third phase of judgment, the executive part of judgment. The sentence is passed. Fire comes down from heaven and devours them. This is the fire and brimstone we just read in Ezekiel 38. And as that fire rains down, it creates a lake of fire. And everybody is punished according to what they deserve in that lake of fire. And he who did many things is beaten with many stripes, so to speak. Few things, few stripes. And so there are varying degrees of punishment. Satan is going to suffer the longest. It says at least day and night until he's all gone. And whoever was not found written in the book of life was cast into the lake of fire. Now this is the strange act. God does not like casting the lost into the lake of fire. But keep in mind, the Bible describes this as the second death. Does the world burn forever? No. Let's review what we've learned. Millennium begins, first resurrection, second coming. During the 1,000 years, we live and reign with Christ in the city. It's like a 1,000-year Sabbath. The earth is desolate during that time. At the end of the 1,000 years, you have the second resurrection. The holy city descends, and this great judgment takes place. During the millennium, the righteous are in heaven. The earth is desolate. After the fire goes out, what will God do for his people? For behold, I create a new heavens and a new earth. Blessed are the meek. They will inherit the earth. And I saw a new heavens and a new earth, for the first heaven and earth were passed away, and there was no more sea, no big barrier separating. We, according to his promise, 2 Peter chapter 3, verse 13, we look for a new heavens and a new earth wherein dwells righteousness. And this is the point where God says he will, Revelation 21, he will wipe away all tears from their eyes. Where will God and the righteous finally live? Behold, the tabernacle of God is with men, and he will dwell with them. Blessed are the meek, they will inherit the earth. Friends, this is just, I think, a beautiful study. It shows the justice of God. It shows the culmination of the plan of salvation, how God is going to do everything he can to save as many as he can. But at some point, he has to purge sin from the universe. There'll be no more devil, no more demons, no more wicked sinners. All things are made new. Everyone will be punished in the lake of fire according to what they deserve. And then on the ashes of the purified planet, God makes a new heavens and a new earth where there's no more pain, sorrow, death. All things are new. He wants you to be part of that kingdom. But if you're going to be part of that kingdom then, he wants to give you a new heart now. And you get that by coming to Jesus just like you are. And he can transform you and give you that new birth. We're all going to meet again someday. I hope that you want to be inside the city, friends, when that day comes. Jesus has paid your ransom. He paid your fare to get you inside the city. You need to accept that by faith, invite him into your heart, and let him create you into a new creature. He will do it. Let me pray with you before we go to our question time. Loving Lord, we thank you for this encouraging study, that there is coming a day when there'll be no more sin, and there'll be no more suffering, and that all things will be made new. There'll be no more devil. And Lord, we're glad to know that the universe can enter eternity purified from all pain. And I pray, Lord, that we can have that experience. Be with each person watching. I pray for some who have not made that decision, that right now they'll say, matter of fact, they may pray with me at this moment. Lord Jesus, I want you to come into my heart. Forgive my sins. I repent of them. Give me a new heart and begin to show me through your word how to live for you. Amen.
1: Psalm 114. When Israel went out of Egypt, the house of Jacob from a people of strange language, Judah was his sanctuary and Israel his dominion. The sea saw it and fled. Jordan was driven back. The mountains skipped like rams and the little hills like lambs. What ailed thee, O thou sea, that thou fleddest? Thou Jordan, that thou wast driven back? Ye mountains, that ye skipped like rams, and ye little hills like lambs. Tremble, thou earth, at the presence of the Lord, at the presence of the God of Jacob, which turned the rock into a standing water, the flint into a fountain of waters. After this manner, therefore, pray ye, Our Father, which art in heaven, hallowed be thy name. Thy kingdom come, thy will be done in earth as it is in heaven. Give us this day our daily bread, and forgive us our debts as we forgive our debtors. And lead us not into temptation, but deliver us from evil. For thine is the kingdom, and the power, and the glory forever. Amen.
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0: 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And go learn to be a better Christian while you're at it. 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Like just all tears and messy face sobs, you know? And I'm saying, "God, where is the happy, peaceful Christian home that you promised? Where's all that happiness? I'm trying so hard to do everything right, but it's not working."
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2: Now a look at your evening weather on Vacaville Fairfield Christian Talk Radio. Sunny today with a high near 82 and lows around 54. Mostly sunny tomorrow with a high of 85 and lows around 52. For your Sunday, sunny with a high near 84 and lows around 67. And for Monday, sunny with a high near 92 and lows around 52. That's your evening weather on Vacaville Fairfield Christian Talk Radio.
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1: Is there hope beyond the grave? Practically the whole world believes in one of three things. Either, when you die, you go to heaven if you've been good, or you go to the other place if you've been bad. Some within the Christian community, a sizable number, believe that there's a midterm area called purgatory where you can atone for your life so that you can qualify to go to heaven. And of course, Eastern religions and many African religions believe in reincarnation and the fact that in order to atone again for some mistakes made in this life, you'll get a chance to have another life, and you do that again and you do that again, and you can do that up to 13,000 times. 13,000 lives. So most people believe that when you really die, when you die, you don't really die. That's really the bottom line. In other words, we keep on living in a different place, under different circumstances, but, our spirits keep living. Popular stories of near-death experiences confirm this in the popular mind. A number of people will tell you that they have died and come back and can tell you the details about it. Is that what happens? The truth of the matter is that nobody really knows until you die. And so those of us who are alive cannot tell what happens after you die, except if you believe in the Bible and what the Bible says about what happens after you die. So is death the end? Is death the end? Let's look at the book of Genesis and begin with a story. In Genesis, we're told the story about creation. We're told the story about Adam and Eve and how God created Adam and Eve. And we're told the story in chapter 2, verse around 17 or so, that God said, "You can eat of all the trees of the garden except for the one tree, the tree of knowledge of good and evil. Don't eat of that tree, because the day you eat, you will die." So the Bible, that's the first reference to death. In Genesis 2, early on, even though there was no death, everything was perfect, but God warned Adam and Eve of death if they were to do what? If they were to go to that tree and eat the fruit. Well, Eve couldn't resist the temptation, and she wandered away and checked out the tree. And suddenly she hears the voice of someone, looks around, and it's this snake speaking. Well, that got her attention. And the serpent spoke first, and the serpent said, "Has God said not to eat of any tree of the garden? Of the gardens?" And she corrected him and says, "No, he said not to eat of this tree." And she must have been looking at him, chomping. "Not to eat of this tree." And then the devil came up with his first doctrine. What's a doctrine? A doctrine is a teaching. That's the word for teaching. His first teaching to human beings. He said, the serpent said to the woman, "You will not surely die." Now, what had God said in the previous chapter? In chapter 2, he says, "You will die." The serpent says, "You will not die." Is that one and the same thing? These are opposites, right? You will die, you will not die. So the serpent is denying what God said and gives a reason, says, "God knows that in the day you eat of it, your eyes will be opened and you will be like God, knowing good and evil." So the serpent implied with its ability, this is a devil in the form of a serpent, clearly. This is not a serpent speaking. Serpents don't speak. This is a devil in the form of a serpent. And the devil, and we'll see a text about that in a few minutes, the devil says, you're not surely die. In fact, you're going to know evil, and that's going to be even better than good. God is keeping something. He's hiding something from you. You want to try this? Look at me. I can speak. And I'm just a serpent. Imagine what you can do. That was the first deception. The first deception was, you shall not surely die. What is the implication? In other words, when you die, it's not going to be what you think it is. It's not going to be the cessation of life. It's going to be something else. You shall not surely die. The Egyptians believed in the afterlife. They believed that when a person died, the best part of that life would be after the person died. And that's why the pyramids, and that's why all the elaborate preparations for pharaohs to go into the afterlife. The life after this life is the one that really counts. That's the one you need to be ready for. That's now the one that you want to look forward to. Dr. Hornung, he is a famous Egyptologist from Switzerland. He says he's describing various panels in graves, in Egyptian graves. Against a background of stars stands a winged snake with two pairs of legs. A caption tells us, "Death, the great God, who made gods and men." A personification of death as a creator God. So death for the Egyptians was the creator God. In other words, death was what allowed real life. Wow. And an impressive visual realization of the idea that death is a necessary feature of the world of creation, that is, of existence in general. That's what the Egyptians taught. That's not what the Bible taught. That's what the devil was behind. That's not what God has said. Paul said to Timothy, "Now the Spirit expressly says that in the latter times some will depart from the faith, giving heed to seducing spirits and doctrines of demons." The first teaching of Satan, the biggest demon, is you shall not surely die. And we're told by Paul that in the last days, in the latter times, this will flare up. This will really come to its own. Sure enough, about 150 years ago, or a little more, the modern version of spiritualism was born. In the Fox sisters in New York City in 1848, they started hearing some rappings on walls in their home. They thought it was a funny thing. They didn't know what it was. And then they figured maybe there was a spirit out there. And they started knocking back, trying to communicate. And after a number of weeks, they designed a way to be able to talk with one another by knockings, by rapping on the doors. They called the spirit Mr. Splitfoot, which was a name that children had for Satan. Their experience became so popular, they went speaking from place to place. People invited them to meetings so that they could speak about how to, communicating with the dead and how that was so real, and that who knows how many dead people would like to communicate with you now. That was the birth of modern spiritualism. Spiritualism teaches that the soul is immortal. Spiritualism teaches when your person dies, the body is dead, but the soul lives on, keeps on living. That's why the soul is immortal. That came from the Greeks. As far as we Westerners, we didn't learn that from the Egyptians. We learned that from the Greeks. The Greeks were the first who talked about a dualistic nature in human beings. Plato was the one. Plato's dualism is famous, and he was incredibly influential in Western thought. He denied the material world. Plato used to say, what you see here, this church you see here, these pews you see here, these people you see here, that's not reality. That's imagination. That has to do with an echo of reality. The real thing is behind that. That's what he used to teach. And then he used to teach that the body and that the person was made up of a body and a soul. And the body would, if the body dies, the soul lives on. That's classic Greek dualism. He, you know, read a couple of his statements. When the man is dead, the soul dies not with him. Now that's Greek pagan thinking, but many Christians would say amen to that. They would say, yes, isn't that true? That came from the Greeks. Isn't death, Plato said, the release of the soul from the chains of the body? And he said, our souls must have existed before they were in the form of man, without bodies, and must have had intelligence. Must have. Of course, there's no proof of that. And the Bible clearly does not teach that. Socrates, let me say before I talk about Socrates, Whitehead was one of the most influential philosophers in modern times. And he has a famous statement. He says, the safest general characterization of the European philosophical tradition is that it consists of a series of footnotes to Plato. In other words, Plato is so influential in the thinking of Western minds that it's like footnotes to Plato. So that thinking is pervasive. And most people, and I'm sure many here, believe that is the case. Isn't that true? The body and the soul are different. Yeah. Isn't that what the Bible teaches? Isn't that what Jesus teaches? No, that's what Plato teaches. And that is what Socrates teaches. Socrates never wrote a book. He was Plato's mentor. And it is very interesting to learn that Socrates believed that this whole concept of life after death came to him by inspiration. Now, I want you to think about that for a moment. In other words, it came to him through supernatural means. He said he followed daily the familiar oracle within me. What is that? The familiar oracle within me. Keep that expression in mind. Familiar oracle. It'll come back because the Bible speaks about that. According to Neville Henderson, the ambassador from Britain that tried to negotiate a truce from the Nazis, he said he worked with Adolf Hitler long enough. He said that Adolf Hitler said that he heard voices and that the best decisions are when he actually acted on those voices. In that his ability to accomplish his objectives were always done if he paid attention to that. One time he regretted not to have listened to that voice, and that was in the Munich Pact, which actually allowed for World War II to begin a year later instead of a year earlier. In other words, the war would have started in 1938 had it not been for the Munich Pact, when England was considerably weaker than it was in September 1939, when it actually began. Henderson says that Hitler always regretted not to have listened to the voice for that particular decision. Interesting. This is what Leviticus says about voices and about spirits and about oracles that speak to you from the dead. A man or a woman who is a medium or who has a familiar spirit or familiar spirits shall surely be put to death. Wow. God is categorical. He doesn't even say, quiet them down, kick him out of the community, don't let him say something. No, he says, put him to death, outright. Who are people? We know what mediums are, right? We know what mediums are. What's a familiar spirit? A familiar spirit is a demon who materializes in the form of a family member. That's why it's a familiar spirit. In other words, you think it's your aunt, or you think it's your father, you think it's your friend who came back from the grave. But in reality, it's none of that. It is a demon that talks like him and acts like him and has the idiosyncrasies of the person you know. And so God, the power of deception is so great when that happens. We're such easy targets to the devil when that happens, that God said to the people of Israel, when you see somebody like that, out you go. Completely. Just get rid of that person immediately. Answers to worship is also based on the false doctrine of the immortality of the soul. It happens in Africa. It has happened to many tribes in Africa. And even happens with Christians in Africa. Christians, you know, much of Africa now is Christian, especially sub-Saharan Africa. And when they are under very great stress and they are really under, you know, difficulties, great challenges in life, you know what happens? They forget all about what the Bible says and they start praying to the dead. And they start, you know, getting amulets and doing something that connects them with the ancestors. The same thing happens in Asia. Shintoism is all about ancestor communication with ancestors. Spiritualism has two basic doctrines. One is the dead are actually alive. And the second one is the dead can communicate with the living. That's the basic doctrine of spiritualism. But what does the Bible say? Does the Bible teach that the soul is immortal? Or the Bible teaches that there is a resurrection? And if the Bible teaches that there is a resurrection, does it mean that the soul is immortal? And why would it be so? Let's go to the Bible directly on that. Let's look at Genesis chapter 2, when God created mankind. He created Adam and Eve. And we're going to get a very clear picture of how our natures are put together. Verse 7, the Lord God formed a man of the dust of the ground and breathed into his nostrils the breath of life. And man became what? A living being. Is that what it says? A living being. Man became a living being. Now notice two things. The dust on the ground. So God formed Adam out of clay, let's say. He shaped him, right? But he was still a lump of clay. Until

A soul is not a separate entity. That was Greek dualism. That is not biblical teaching. So the dust of the earth, the breath of God, a living being. The elements of the earth, the breath of God, a living being. Consequently, an illustration, we could imagine God holding his breath and all of us dying. Right? Because, in other words, we are alive because of the breath of God. That's why we're alive. That's why we're living. There is nothing inherent in us that makes us alive. We're not alive. You didn't choose to be alive. We all know that. Our parents chose that, but we didn't choose that. We didn't choose to be alive. We're not choosing to breathe either. God has worked it so that we do that every few seconds. We don't choose to decide whether our hearts will beat. God has worked that within, so that it functions. So we are absolutely dependent on another source for life. That's exactly what the devil didn't want, what the devil wanted to deny to Adam and Eve. Because that means we're dependent on Him. If we're dependent on Him, we're going to worship Him. We're going to honor Him. We're going to listen to Him. But if the devil manages to lead you or me to believe, hey, you don't need God, you know, you have inherent properties that allow you to be alive, then my dependence on God becomes less. And so I may start thinking I don't need God. Can the soul ever die? People say, no, the soul doesn't die. When a person dies, his soul goes on to heaven. What does the Bible say? The Bible says, Ezekiel 18:4, behold, all souls are mine, God says. The soul of the Father as well as the soul of the Son is mine. The soul who sins shall die. So, really, the soul is the life. You could cross that word soul there and write in life, and it would be an exact synonym. This, the life of the Father is mine, the life of the Son is mine, all lives that sin die. Life, person, a soul is somebody alive. The Bible makes it very clear. A soul is somebody alive. It is not a separate entity that is added to us, that can live on its own. Because then that would be God Himself, right? Because the Bible teaches that only God has life in Himself, not anything else. Here's other versions of that verse. The person who sins is the one who will die. The one who sins is the one who will die. The NIV. The Living Bible. It is for a man's own sins that he will die. The New American Standard. The soul or person who sins will die. So the translators understood very well what it was meant by soul. The translator said, yeah, this means life. This means person. This doesn't mean something separate. Jesus himself made that point in Matthew 16. What profit is it to a man if he gains the whole world and loses his own soul? In other words, what does it matter if that guy makes a lot of money, but then he's going to die? So he can't take it with him. So what's the point? That's Jesus' point here. What will a man give in exchange for his life, for his soul? There's nothing. You cannot, you know, even today people pay a lot of money for, you know, to go through some experiment so that their body can be preserved, so that it can be, it can come alive 100 years later or something. But Jesus is saying, that's futile. Because there's no way for you to be alive without me. I'm the only one that can give you life. The soul is not immortal. Because the soul is you. Is you alive. So when you're alive, you are a soul. When you're dead, you're not a soul. You're dead. Only God is immortal. The word immortality, mortal, means subject to death. The word immortality or immortal means imperishable, that you are not dependent. You know, you don't perish. The Bible never uses the terms immortal soul or immortality of soul. Look it up, check out your concordance. You will not find it once in the whole Bible.

0: the expression immortal soul or immortality of the soul. It does not exist. The Bible doesn't teach that. The Greeks taught that. The Egyptians taught that. Ancient religions taught that. But not the Bible. In fact, the Bible makes it abundantly clear who is the only person who has immortality. God and God alone. He who sits, Paul said to Timothy, he who is blessed is the blessed and only potentate, the King of kings and Lord of lords. That's clearly talking about God, who alone has immortality, dwelling in an unapproachable life. So the Bible says that there is only one that has immortality. God, Jesus Christ, God has immortality, but not anyone else. He alone has immortality. Now, you may say, but wait a minute, I read a text where we're going to be immortal. Yes, let's look at that. 1 Corinthians 15, 51. This is describing, the whole chapter is on the resurrection. And the resurrection takes place, as we will talk about tomorrow, the resurrection will take place at the second coming of Christ. It says here, behold, I tell you a mystery. We shall not all sleep. The Bible uses the expression sleep for death. We shall not all sleep, but we shall all be changed. In other words, some people are going to be alive when Jesus comes. So those that are alive and those who have died will all be changed in a moment, in the twinkling of an eye, at the last trumpet. That's a reference to the second coming. For the trumpet will sound and the dead will be raised incorruptible, and we shall be changed. For this corruptible must put on incorruption, and this mortal must put on immortality. But notice that it says, it must put on immortality. In other words, it is given to us. It is not inherent in us. And when will that happen? It says it will happen at the resurrection, which is at the second coming of Christ. So up until that time, no human being has immortality. And no human being will ever have immortality inherent on his own, because it is his own ability to be immortal. It is something that God puts on you. God gives you. F.F. Bruce is a New Testament scholar whose religious background, he was a Protestant who believes, like the great majority of Protestants, that when a person dies, that person goes to hell or heaven. That's how he grew up. That's how he believed all his life. But as a scholar, he looked carefully at the text. He is a Greek scholar. You know, all New Testament scholars are Greek scholars. And he wrote the following. He says, Paul could not contemplate immortality apart from resurrection. For him, a body of some kind was essential to personality. Our traditional thinking about the never-dying soul, which owes so much to our Greco-Roman heritage, makes it difficult to appreciate Paul's point of view. In other words, he says, we must admit that based on our background and our growing up, our Greco-Roman thinking that believes in dualism, it's hard to believe what the Bible says. But the Bible actually doesn't say what Plato said. The Bible says, when a person dies, he dies. He ceases to exist. His soul dies because he is a soul. He doesn't have life that goes on without depending on God. So remember, the Lord God formed man of the dust of the ground, breathed into his nostrils the breath of life, and man became a living being. So we depend on God breathing on us, as it were, for us to live. Within every human being, God has placed his breath. That breath is not an immortal soul. Some people may assume that this is a synonym, the breath of God for the immortal soul. That's not what it is. Listen to this text in Job 27. As long as my breath is in me and the breath of God in my nostrils, my lips will not speak wickedness. So the breath and breath of God is used here by Job synonymously. My breath is really the breath of God in me. In other words, it's what makes me live, what makes me breathe, what makes me function is the fact that God is giving me life. And that's why I use the analogy, if God were to hold his breath, we could not live. We could not live. The Old Testament word for spirit and for breath is the same in the Old Testament. It's the word ruach, breath. So in the context, you need to see whether it means spirit or breath. Here is one text in James 2:26. The body without the spirit, which means without the breath, is dead. Plain and simple. Death basically is creation in reverse. What was creation like? The dust of the ground, the breath of God, a living being. Death is taking the breath of God away, then your body goes back to the ground, and that's it. And there is no more living being, right? And isn't that the case? Doesn't the body go back to the ground? Oh, it doesn't do that immediately. It takes years, but eventually it decomposes to that point, right? It goes back to the ground. Listen to Ecclesiastes 12:7. Then shall the dust return to the earth when a person dies, as it was. And the spirit, or breath, shall return unto God who gave it. Right? So, God gave us that breath to be alive. It ceases to be. It goes back to God. But it doesn't say anything about a soul that has renclusé written on it. It is God's living spirit. It's God's ability to make you and me alive. You know, what does that mean? Does the Bible say anything about what is the state of a person who is dead? What happens? Is there consciousness in death? The Bible is very helpful on this. Psalms 146 verse 4. His spirit or breath departs. He returns to his earth. And that day his plans perish. In other words, the moment a person breathed his last, whatever he was planning ceases to be. Whatever was going on stops being. It's not like he goes through some kind of a tunnel or a bright light or, you know, wafts over and watches the rest of the people look at his body. That's not what the Bible says. The Bible says that when a person dies, that person ceases to exist. It just stops. Here's another one. Ecclesiastes 9:5. For the living know that they will die, but the dead know how much? Nothing. The dead know nothing because they cease to exist. There's no consciousness there. They don't feel anything. In fact, it says also their love, their hatred, their envy have now perished. So they don't feel anything. They don't know anything. They're dead. There's nothing there. There's nothing going on. They're waiting. That's why the word sleep in the Bible. They're waiting to be resurrected, to be awakened away again. In fact, you may say, boy, that really is disturbing to me because I really believe that my loved ones are in heaven and they were in enjoying the bliss of heaven. Now you're telling me that the Bible says that they're just kind of in the grave? Is that all there is? But keep this in mind. The moment they died, they ceased to feel, to know, to have a mind of anything, to think, to plan, right? That ceased to happen. Whether it's 5 days from the moment they died until they resurrect, or it is 5 years, or it is 50 years, or it is 500 years, or it is 5,000 years, for them is exactly the same, which is, you lose consciousness, you're gone, the next moment you know anything, you're seeing Jesus come. So for them is no pain, no difficulty. We despair sometimes and say, oh, I don't like the idea that they've been, you know, down in the grave all of this time. But they don't know anything. They haven't felt anything. They haven't realized anything. Nothing is happening there. The next thing they know anything will be when they see Jesus Christ. In fact, you and I have that rough time while we are alive. They don't have it. And so if you have had a loved one, for instance, that have died by, you know, a cancer or a long withering illness, you know, painful. They've stopped. I mean, they've been at peace. The moment they died, they've been at peace, and they won't know anything until the Lord Jesus comes again. And for them is a twinkling of an eye. For them is a moment. It's just a snap of the finger. It's not like they're going to say, oh boy, it's been a long time. They have no clue. They'll be surprised when they wake up and see, oh wow, look at what's out here, you know? All the changes. People say, oh, I'd like to think about my loved one in heaven praising God with all the angels. Psalms 115:17, the dead do not praise the Lord, nor any who go down into silence. So the Bible clearly teaches that is not, that popular idea is not the case. Job, as I mentioned, Job thought a great deal about death because he was very close to death. He had lost all his children, 10 of them. He had lost everything. He knew what it was like to grieve. And he has a lot of statements about death in his book of Job. Here's a couple of them. Job 16:22, for when a few years are finished, I shall go the way of no return. In other words, I have a few years to live here on this earth, and then I'm going to die, and I'm not going to come back from that death. You know, there's no return from that, obviously, until the resurrection, but there's no natural return from that. In Job 7:9, he says, as the cloud disappears and vanishes away, so he who goes down to the grave does not come up. He shall never return to his house, nor shall his place know him anymore. Have you ever heard of people who are dead coming back alive and talking with a loved one or a friend? Most of us have heard it. And certainly that is a favorite topic in movies and television shows. There are more and more shows about dead people than ever before. Have you noticed that? All of these dead people. I think that's a tool of the devil to deceive, to sear our consciousness about the truth of the Bible on this matter. In fact, I knew a lady, I met a lady a few years ago who grew up as a Presbyterian, but her mother played with a Ouija board from time to time, and so she had some exposure to that. That's a very dangerous thing, by the way, because that's associated with spiritualism. But anyway, when she grew up, she married a widower who already had two young daughters. They went to their home, his home, that's where they would live. On the honeymoon night, she was alone for a moment in her room, when all of a sudden, there she is, the former wife. His husband's former wife, who was dead. And she's speaking to her. And she says, okay, so you got my husband. That's fine with me. But I'm going to check on you on how you're going to raise my daughters. Those two girls are my daughters. And you better raise them in the way that I want you to raise them. Otherwise, you're going to see me. And sure enough, I mean, would that be kind of frightening? I think I would be kind of frightening. I would be kind of frightened about that. And sure enough, every time she didn't do what the dead woman thought she should do, she visited her. And that was at least once a week. Sometimes more than once a week. And she showed her displeasure by breaking plates in the middle of the night, by breaking glass in the windows, by rattling doors, spooking everybody. This went on for 17 years. Every week. But you know what? This woman, thank goodness, began to study the Bible. She didn't know anything about the Bible. But a friend, a neighbor that she knew, offered to study the Bible with her. And she began to study the Bible with her. And they came to the point, when she came across this text in the book of Job, she asked her neighbor this text. he shall never return to his house, nor shall his place know him anymore. She said, wait a minute. Is that true? And she says, well, what do you think? Is what the Bible says true? Yes. But is that also true? She says, yes. Well, if that's true, who has been coming to my house for the last 17 years? And she told her the story. And she says, you know what? This is not your husband's former wife. This is a demon, a familiar spirit. It looks like the family, is a demon who is showing himself like her, talks like her, learned her mannerisms and everything. Says, next time she shows up, tell her that in the name of Jesus, you no longer want her, she's no longer welcomed in this house, and that you don't want to see her anymore. A few days went by, and the woman came again. And she says, she put her hand up and says, do not say a word. I now know who you are. You've been slaving me for the last 17 years. I no longer welcome you to this house. I don't believe you are my husband's wife. And in the name of Jesus, you leave this house now. And he just went through breaking every window of the house and just out. The door never came back again. Imagine, this is the nature of lies. This is the nature of deception. And this is what the devil wants. And there are so many people so ready to believe that, because if they believe in the immortality of the soul, it is very easy to believe that if somebody shows up like that, it must be the dead loved one who is showing up. It never is the dead loved one showing up. It's a demon in the form of that dead loved one. Jesus teaches the truth. The devil is a liar. Choose the teaching of Jesus. He said, I am the way, the what? The truth and the life. 2 Corinthians 11:14, we've been exposed to this text before, says, no wonder, for Satan himself transforms himself into an angel of light. If Satan can transform himself into an angel of light, and he can transform himself into a snake, he can certainly transform himself into a human being and talk just like that human being talks and walks like just like that human being walks. That's a familiar spirit. And God said to the people of Israel, get rid of those people immediately. Get rid of mediums who allow that to materialize. In Job 4, we're not going to read it, but this is, you know, Job in his misery. Three friends came to try to console him and support him. They were not very supportive at all, but anyway, you can read the book of Job. The first speaker is Eliphaz. He's supposed to be the oldest and the wisest. And the first speech he makes is in chapter 4, and his speech is based on a spirit apparition. In other words, the wisdom that he has really is based on what he saw a demon. He heard a demon. And, you know, when you read it carefully, you say, oh, wow, this comes from a demon. This is what he is describing. The Bible calls death sleep over 50 times. The Bible says that believers sleep until the resurrection. And, consider and hear me, O my God, enlighten my eyes, lest I sleep the sleep of death. So this is the sleep in the Bible is death. Jesus even ratified that again when he told the story in John 11. The story is about Lazarus' friend who, was very sick, and his sister sent for him, says, you know, the man whom you love is sick. Come and heal him. But Jesus did not move. He did not act on it immediately. He waited several days until he heard that Lazarus was actually dead. When he was dead, then he said, let's go. And the disciples said, why are we going to go now? You know, he's dead. This is the dialogue. Our friend Lazarus sleeps, but I go that I may wake him up. Then his disciples said, Lord, if he sleeps, he will get well. That makes sense, right? Because when you're sick, when you're really sick, you can't sleep well, can you? It isn't until you start sleeping better. When you start sleeping better, that means that you're recovering. You're on the mend. You're getting back to health, right? And so that's what they thought. Says if he sleeps, you know, he's going to get well. However, Jesus spoke of his death, and they thought that he was speaking about taking rest and sleep. Then Jesus said to them plainly, Lazarus is dead. So he had to speak clearly because they were misunderstanding him. Remember, Jesus teaches the truth. The devil is a liar. Choose Jesus' teaching because this is going to be extremely important in the time of the end, as we will see in a couple of minutes. Now, I know that some of you are thinking, wait a minute, I know the story about the thief of the cross, and Jesus promised this thief on the cross that he will be with him that day in paradise, the day of his death. Isn't that what it says? Well, let's read it. Luke 23:42, remember me when you come into your kingdom. And Jesus said to him, assuredly I say to you, today you will be with me in paradise. Today you will be with me in paradise. When you read that, you say, yeah, he's making the promise that that day he will be with him in paradise. So they must have died that day, and then they must have gone to paradise. Except a very important detail. That's why it's important to read the Bible, not just to read one verse, but to keep reading. Because we know that Jesus resurrected on the first day of the week. And we know that the first person he saw was Mary Magdalene. And we know, because we read the Bible in John 20, we know that Jesus said to her, do not cling to me, for I have not yet ascended to my Father. So either Jesus lied to the thief of the cross when he was on the cross and said, today you will be with me in paradise, or he got confused. Or what's going on? Because he didn't go to paradise that day. He didn't go to paradise until at least Sunday. It was after that time, after he was resurrected. Because that's what he told Mary, right? So what did he mean by that? Jesus did not go to paradise until after his resurrection. Well, the issue is punctuation. We saw, you know, here's quotations, here's commas, this is a period. All of those are to make it easier for us to read. But the truth of the matter is that these are not original. They're not original in the Greek. This was written in Greek. If you were to see an actual Greek, a Koine Greek copy of Luke 23, you would see the Greek words, one next to the other, no spaces, all in block, all in capital letters, no punctuation. It didn't exist. It wasn't until the 6th century that Exiguus, a prelate who was into, illiterate into literature, said, you know, it would be a lot easier if we put punctuation so that we can read. And then they came up with the verses. The verses are not original either. Luke never came up with verse 43. That was added much later. So it's easier for us to read it, right? So punctuation makes a difference. If you read it that way, with that comma after the, I say to you, today you will be with me in paradise, then that's the case. But the Bible clearly points that he wasn't there in paradise that day because he wasn't there. He said to Mary, I had not yet ascended. So if you move that from that just one more word, then you read it this way. Assuredly, I say to you today, you will be with me in paradise. And the meaning is totally different, isn't it? The meaning is totally different. Because one says, today you will be with me in paradise. The other one says, I'm telling you today, in spite of the misery we're going through, in spite of the fact that we're going to die, in spite that everything is looking very bleak right now, I'm telling you today, you will be with me in paradise. In other words, it's a statement of hope. Not a statement of when, but a statement, it will. You see the difference? And remember, punctuation was not in the original. That was added so that we can... So it was somebody's idea of how this should be read. But it was not inspired by God. It was not original with Luke who wrote it. Jesus teaches the truth. The devil is a liar. Choose the teaching of Jesus. If you want life, if you want freedom, if you want not to be deceived, choose the teaching of Jesus. Now you may ask, this is my last section here, what difference does it make? You may say, I really miss this person. I love this, you know, a relative, a friend, a spouse, a son, a daughter, a sister, a brother. It's comforting for me to think that my loved one is in heaven right now. Don't mess up with me. I wish you hadn't told me the Bible teaches this. Because I like the idea to think of, you know, he's looking out there and he's in peace and he's, you know, is away from all the misery we go through. Ostensibly, that appears to be a good idea, but listen to this carefully. There are several problems with believing a lie, believing something that is not true. And first of all, obviously, is believing that it is a lie. Believing something that is not true is a problem. 2 Thessalonians 2:10 says, among those who perish are who? Are those who do not receive the love of the truth. So, if we keep believing a lie on purpose, saying it makes me feel better, even though it's a lie, I am becoming more and more vulnerable to believing other lies. And eventually, it will lead me to perish, to walking away from God and creating my own sense of reality, when God has made so clear what truth is versus what is not. A second problem is it makes us easy targets of the devils, particularly in the last days. In the last days. And this is a very important point because we're talking about prophecy and last day events. Look in Revelation 16:14. We'll talk about this more in the future too. The earth beast performs great signs so that he even makes fire come down from heaven on earth. You know what? That's not 16. That is 13. That is Revelation 13. The earth beast performs great signs so that he even makes fire come down from heaven on the earth in the sight of man. And he deceives those who dwell on the earth by those signs. Signs are miracles which he did in the sight of the beast. If we keep believing, for instance, that an apparition must be my aunt instead of a demon, then it's going to be a lot easier for other miracles done by the devil for me to go into it and believe it and say, well, yeah, wow, you know, God must be behind that. In Revelation 16, it says, there are spirits of demons, signs which go out to the whole world. In Matthew 24, Jesus warned us, and he says, false Christs and false prophets will rise to deceive, if possible, even the elect. And that's why he said, see, I have told you beforehand. Therefore, if they say to you, look, he's in the desert. In other words, look, Jesus is in the desert. Do not go out. Or look, he is in the inner rooms. Do not believe it. Why? Because your senses are going to tell you that's exactly who Jesus is. Talks like Jesus, looks like Jesus, heals like Jesus, teaches like Jesus, must be Jesus. In Jesus, but we forget what he told us. He says, don't even mess with it. Don't even go out. Because you're going to be deceived. Now, if we start believing these other things, by the time the devil shows up like Jesus, it's going to be a lot easier for us to believe it. So this is a very important point that we need to keep in mind. Number three, when you really think about it, it is not truly comforting. We think it is comforting, but it certainly is not comforting for them. Let's say that they are in heaven looking down on us, but they can't do anything about the fact that we're suffering or are confused or are sad. They can't talk to us. They can't tell us anything. Oh, yeah, I know that. People say, oh, yes, you know, I sense my grandfather tell me. But that's not what happens. Revelation 21 says, God will wipe away every tear from their eyes, and there shall be no more death, nor sorrow, nor crying. And the Bible says that will happen at the end of the 1,000 years. We're going to talk about the 1,000 years tomorrow. You know, life is tough all the way through, and we need to accept that until God lifts that, until God finishes that in His time. Number four. It makes Christ's sacrifice null and void. And this is a very serious problem. Think about it for a moment, okay? This is very serious. 1 John 5:10 to 12 says this: He who believes in the Son of God has the witness in himself. He who does not believe God has made him a liar, because he has not believed the testimony that God has given of his Son. And this is the testimony that God has given us eternal life, and this life is in his Son. He who has the Son has life. He who does not have the Son of God does not have life. This is a beautiful and very foundational principle. In other words, I have life and you have life because the Son provides life. Our life is not inherent in our own. We do not have life on our own. And so if I die and I live on, and my spirit lives on, what is the need for Jesus to die for me if my spirit can live on its own? So it makes his sacrifice null and void. It makes it irrelevant. And that's exactly what the devil wants us to think. The devil wants us to think that we're little gods, with that we can be self-sufficient, that we can, that we have inherent life, that this is the way it is for us, and that we don't really need God. But let me tell you, we need God at every step of our breath. We need God. We need God for everything. And so that God is trying to teach us that we really are dependent on Him. The devil is trying to teach us the exact opposite, that we don't depend on Him. And the last problem is it makes the resurrection unnecessary. And this is basically a byproduct of the fourth problem. 1 Corinthians 15, we're told by Paul, if there is no resurrection of the dead, then Christ is not risen. Then our preaching is empty, and your faith is also empty. In other words, everything that Christ has done is futile, including his resurrection, because without his resurrection, we could not resurrect. And it makes, what logic does it make? If I am living as a spirit in heaven, why would I need a body if I'm doing fine without one? What's the point of the resurrection, really? But the resurrection is the time when we will have immortality. John 11:25, Jesus says, I am the resurrection and the life. He who believes in me, though he may die, he shall live. We depend on him. He is life. We cannot forget. He is life. He is the source of life. He is the reason we're alive. He's the reason we will be alive again. He's the reason anyone who has died will live again. Jesus teaches the truth. The devil is a liar. Choose the teaching of Jesus. The more we choose the teaching of Jesus, we believe what Jesus teaches, the more impervious we will be to the lies of the devil. The harder it will be for the devil to deceive us. The more we turn aside from the teaching of Jesus, the easier it's going to be for us to believe a lie. And the devil is counting on that. And that's why at the end of time, there will be great multitudes who will follow the beast, thinking they're following God, who will, be mesmerized by the miracles of the enemy of God and believing that this is of God. And this is one of the fundamental teachings that they will have discarded and made him more vulnerable for that. So, choose to believe what Jesus teaches. We're always safer in that regard.
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2: Mark 16. And when the Sabbath was past, Mary Magdalene and Mary, the mother of James and Salome, had bought sweet spices that they might come and anoint him. And very early in the morning, the first day of the week, they came unto the sepulchre at the rising of the sun. And they said among themselves,
3: Who shall roll us away the stone from the door of the sepulchre?
2: And when they looked, they saw that the stone was rolled away, for it was very great. And entering into the sepulchre, they saw a young man sitting on the right side, clothed in a long white garment, and they were affrighted. And he saith unto them,
4: Be not affrighted. Ye seek Jesus of Nazareth, which was crucified. He is risen. He is not here. Behold the place where they laid him. But go your way, tell his disciples and Peter, that he goeth before you into Galilee. There shall ye see him as he said unto you.
2: And they went out quickly and fled from the sepulchre, for they trembled and were amazed. Neither said they anything to any man, for they were afraid. Now when Jesus was risen early the first day of the week, he appeared first to Mary Magdalene, out of whom he had cast seven devils. And she went and told them that had been with him, as they mourned and wept. And they, when they had heard that he was alive and had been seen of her, believed not. After that he appeared in another form unto two of them, as they walked and went into the country. And they went and told it unto the residue, neither believed they them. Afterward he appeared unto the 11 as they sat at meat, and upbraided them with their unbelief and hardness of heart, because they believed not them which had seen him after he was risen. And he said unto them,
5: Go ye into all the world, and preach the gospel to every creature. He that believeth and is baptized shall be saved, but he that believeth not shall be damned. And these signs shall follow them that believe. In my name shall they cast out devils. They shall speak with new tongues. They shall take up serpents. And if they drink any deadly thing, it shall not hurt them. They shall lay hands on the sick, and they shall recover.
2: So then, after the Lord had spoken unto them, he was received up into heaven, and sat on the right hand of God. And they went forth and preached everywhere, the Lord working with them, and confirming the word with signs following. Amen.
6: But the fruit of the Spirit is love, joy, peace, long-suffering, gentleness, goodness, faith, meekness, temperance. Against such there is no law.
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